0: The old grass and the new grass were striving together. In the low, wet swales, the verdure peeped out in vivid green. Beyond, on the mountains, lay light patches of snow, strangely relieved against their russet sides. All the humped hills looked like brindled keen in the shivers. The woods were strewn with dry, dead boughs, snapped off by the riotous winds of March, while the young trees skirting the woods were just beginning to show the first yellowish tinge of the nascent spray. I sat down for a moment on a great rotting log nigh the top of the hill, my back to a heavy grove, my face presented toward a wide, sweeping circuit of mountains enclosing a rolling, diversified country. Along the base of one long range of heights ran a lagging, fever and aguish river, over which was a duplicate stream of dripping mist, exactly corresponding in every meander with its parent water below. Low down, here and there, shreds of vapor listlessly wandered in the air, like abandoned or helmless nations or ships, or very soaky towels hung on criss-cross clotheslines to dry. Afar, over a distant village, laying in a bay of the plain formed by the mountains, there rested a great, flat canopy of haze, like a pall. It was the condensed smoke of the chimneys, with the condensed exhaled breath of the villagers, prevented from dispersion by the imprisoning hills. It was too heavy and lifeless to mount of itself. So there it lay, between the village and the sky, doubtless hiding many a man with mumps and many a queasy child. My eye ranged over the capacious rolling country, and over the mountains, and over the village, and over a farmhouse here and there, and over woods, groves, streams, rocks, fells, and I thought to myself, what a slight mark, after all, does man make on this huge, great earth? Yet the earth makes a mark on him. What a horrid accident was that on the Ohio, where my good friend and 30 other good fellows were slopped into eternity at the bidding of a thick-headed engineer who knew not a valve from a flue. And that crash on the railroad just over yon mountains there, where two infatuate trains ran pell-mell into each other and climbed and clawed each other's backs. And one locomotive was found fairly shelled like a chick inside a passenger car in the antagonist train. And near a score of noble hearts, a bride and her groom, and an innocent little infant, were all disembarked into the grim hulk of Charon, who ferried them over, all baggageless, to some clinkered iron foundry country or other. Yet what's the use of complaining? What justice of the peace will right this matter? Yea, what's the use in bothering the very heavens about it? Don't the heavens themselves ordain these things? Else they would not happen. A miserable world! Who would take the trouble to make a fortune in it when he knows not how long he can keep it? For the thousand villains and asses who have the management of railroads and steamboats and innumerable other vital things in the world. If they would make me dictator in North America a while, I'd string them up, and hang, draw, and quarter, fry, roast, and boil, stew, grill, and devil them like so many turkey legs. The rascally numbskulls of stokers. I'd set them to stokering in Tartarus, I would. Great improvements of the age! What? To call the facilitation of death and murder an improvement? Who wants to travel so fast? My grandfather did not, and he was no fool. Hark, here comes that old dragon again, that gigantic gadfly of the Moloch. Snort, puff, scream! Here he comes, straight bent through these vernal woods, like the Asiatic cholera cantering on a camel. Stand aside! Here he comes, the chartered murderer, the death monopolizer, judge, jury, and hangman all together, whose victims die always without the benefit of clergy. For 250 miles that iron fiend goes yelling through the land, crying, "More, more, more!" Would 50 conspiring mountains would fall atop him, and while they were about it, would they also fall atop that small dunning fiend, my creditor, who frightens the life out of me more than any locomotive, a lantern-jawed rascal who seems to run on a railroad track, too, and duns me even on Sunday, all the way to church and back, and comes and sits in the pew with me, and pretending to be polite, and hand me the prayer book opened at the proper place, pokes his pesky bill under my nose in the very midst of my devotions, and so shoves himself between me and salvation. For how can one keep his temper on such occasions? I can't pay this horrid man, and yet they say money was never so plentiful, a drug on the market. But blame me if I can get any of the drug, though there were never a sick man more in need of that particular sort of medicine. It's a lie. Money ain't plenty. Feel of my pocket. Ha! Here's a powder I was going to send to the sick baby in yonder hovel where the Irish ditcher lives. That baby has scarlet fever. They say the measles are rife in the country, too, and the varioloid, and the chicken pox, and it's bad for teething children. And after all, I suppose many of the poor little ones, after going through all this trouble, snap off short. And so they had the measles, mumps, croup, scarlet fever, chicken pox, cholera morbus, summer complaint, and all else in vain. Ah, there's that twinge of the rheumatics in my right shoulder. I got it one night on the North River, when in a crowded boat I gave up my berth to a sick lady and stayed on deck till morning in the drizzling weather. There's the thank one gets for charity. Twinge! Shoot away, ye rheumatics! Ye couldn't lay on worse if I were some villain who had murdered the lady instead of befriending her. Dyspepsia, too. I am troubled with that. Hallo! Here come the calves, the two-year-olds, just turned out of the barn into the pasture, after 6 months of cold victuals. What a miserable-looking set, to be sure. A breaking up of a hard winter, that's certain. Sharp bones sticking out like elbows, all quilted with a strange stuff dried on their flanks like layers of pancakes. Hair worn quite off, too, here and there. And where it ain't pancaked or worn off, looks like the rubber sides of mangy old hair trucks. In fact, they are not 6 2-year-olds, but 6 abominable old hair trucks wandering about here in this pasture. Hark! By Jove, what's that? See, the very hair trucks prick their ears at it and stand and gaze away down into the rolling country yonder. Hark again! How clear! How musical! How prolonged! What a triumphant thanksgiving of a cock crow! Glory be to God in the highest! It says those very words as plain as ever a cock did in this world. Why, I begin to feel a little in sorts again. It ain't so very misty after all. The sun yonder is beginning to show itself. I feel warmer. Hark, there again! Did ever such a blessed cock-crow so ring out over the earth before? Clear, shrill, full of pluck, full of fire, full of fun, full of glee. It plainly says, "Never say die!" My friends, it is extraordinary, is it not? Unwittingly, I found that I had been addressing the 2-year-olds, the calves, in my enthusiasm, which shows how one's true nature will betray itself at times in the most unconscious way. For what a very 2-year-old and calf I had been to fall into the sulks, on a hilltop, too, when a cock down in the lowlands there, without discourse of reason, and quite penniless in the world, and with death hanging over him at any moment from his hungry master, sends up a cry like a very laureate, celebrating the glorious victory of New Orleans. Hark, there it goes again! My friends, that must be a Shanghai. No domestic-born cock could crow in such prodigious exulting strains. Plainly, my friends, a Shanghai of the Emperor of China's breed. But, my friends, the hair trunks, fairly alarmed at last by such clamorously victorious tones, were now scampering off, with their tails flirting in the air, and capering with their legs in clumsy enough sort of style, sufficiently evincing me that they had not freely flourished them for the 6 months last past. Hark, there again! Whose cock is that? Who in this region can afford to buy such an extraordinary Shanghai? Bless me, it makes my blood bound. I feel wild. What? Jumping on this rotten old log here to flap my elbows and crow too? And just now in the doleful dumps. And all this from the simple crow of a cock. Marvelous cock, but soft. This fellow now crows most lustily. But it's only morning. Let's see how he'll crow about noon, and towards nightfall. Come to think of it, cocks crow most lustily in the beginning of the day. Their pluck ain't lasting, after all. Yes, yes. Even cocks have to succumb to the universal spell of tribulation. Jubilant in the beginning, but down in the mouth at the end. Of fine mornings, we fine lusty cocks begin our crows in gladness. But when the eve does come, we don't crow quite so much, for then cometh despondency and madness. The poet had this very Shanghai in mind when he wrote that. But stop. There he rings out again, 10 times richer, fuller, longer, and more obstreperously exulting than before. In fact, that bell ought to be taken down, and this Shanghai put in its place. Such a crow would jollify all London, from Mile End, which is no end, to Primrose Hill, where there ain't any primroses, and scatter the fog. Well, I have an appetite for my breakfast this morning, if I have not had it for a week before. I meant to have only tea and toast, but I'll have coffee and eggs. No, brown stout and a beefsteak. I want something hearty. Ah, here comes the down train. White cars flashing through the trees like a vein of silver. How cheerfully the steam pipe chirps. Gay are the passengers. There waves a handkerchief, going down to the city to eat oysters and see their friends and drop in at the circus. Look at the mist yonder. What soft curls and undulations round the hills, and the sun weaving his rays among them. See the azure smoke of the village, like the azure tester over a bridal bed. How bright the country looks, there where the river overflowed the meadows. The old grass has to knock under to the new. Well, I feel the better for this walk. Home now, and walk into that steak, and crack that bottle of brown stout, and by the time that's drank, a quart of stout. By that time, I shall feel about as stout as Samson. Come to think of it, that done may call, though. I'll just have to visit the woods and cut a club. I'll club him, by Job, if he duns me this day. Hark, there goes Shanghai again. Shanghai says, bravo! Shanghai says, club him! Oh, brave cock! I felt in rare spirits the whole morning. The dun called about 11. I had the boy Jake send the dun up. I was reading Tristram Shandy, and could not go down under the circumstances. The lean rascal, a lean farmer too, think of that, entered, and found me seated in an armchair, with my feet on the table, and the second bottle of brown stout handy in the book under eye. "Sit down," said I. "I'll finish this chapter and then attend to you. Fine morning. Ha, ha! This is a fine joke about my Uncle Toby and the Widow Wadman. Ha, ha, ha, ha! Let me read this to you." "I have no time. I've got my noon chores to do." "To the deuce with your chores," said I. "Don't drop your tobacco about here, or I'll turn you out." "Sir, let me read you this about the Widow Wadman. Said the Widow Wadman,
1: "There's my bill, sir."
0: "Very good. Just twist it up, will you? It's about my smoking time. And hand a coal, will you?"
1: "My bill, sir,"
0: said the rascal, turning pale with rage and amazement at my unwonted air. Formerly, I had always dodged him with a pale face, but too prudent as yet to betray the extremity of his astonishment.
1: "My bill, sir."
0: And he stiffly poked it at me. "My friend," said I, "what a charming morning. How sweet the country looks. Pray, did you hear that extraordinary cock crow this morning? Take a glass of my stout."
1: "Yours? First pay your debts before you offer folks stout."
0: "You think, then, that properly speaking I have no stout?" said I, deliberately rising. "I'll undeceive you. I'll show you stout of a superior brand to Barclay and Perkins." Without more ado, I seized that insolent dun by the slack of his coat, and, being a lean, shad-bellied wretch, there was plenty of slack to it. I seized him that way, tied him with the sailor knot, and, thrusting his bill between his teeth, introduced him to the open country lying around about my place of abode. "Jake," said I, "you'll find a sack of blue-nosed potatoes lying under the shed. Drag it here and pelt this pauper away. He's been begging pence of me, and I know he can work, but he's lazy. Pelt away, Jake." Bless my stars, what a crow! Shanghai sent up such a perfect pagan laudamus, such a trumpet blast of triumph, that my soul fairly snorted in. Duns, I could have fought an army of them. Plainly, Shanghai was of the opinion that duns only came into the world to be kicked, hanged, bruised, battered, choked, walloped, hammered, drowned, clubbed. Returning indoors, when the exultation of my victory over the dun had a little subsided, I fell to musing over the mysterious Shanghai. I had no idea I would hear him so nigh my house. I wondered from what rich gentleman's yard he crowed. Nor had he cut short his crows so easily as I had supposed he would. This Shanghai crowed till midday at least. Would he keep a crowing all day? I resolved to learn. Again I ascended the hill. The whole country was now bathed in a rejoicing sunlight. The warm verdure was bursting all around me. Teams were afield. Birds newly arrived from the south were blithely singing in the air. Even the crows cawed with a certain unction, and seemed a shade or two less black than usual. Hark! There goes the cock! How shall I describe the crow of the Shanghai at noontide? His sunrise cock was a whisper to it. It was the loudest, longest, and most strangely musical crow that ever amazed mortal man. I had heard plenty of cock crows before, and many fine ones, but this one, so smooth and flute-like in its very clamor, so self-possessed in its very rapture of exaltation, so vast, mounting, swelling, soaring, as if spurted out from a golden throat, thrown far back. Nor did it sound like the foolish, vainglorious crow of some young sophomorean cock who knew not the world and was beginning life in audacious gay spirits because in wretched ignorance of what might be to come. It was the crow of a cock who crowed not without advice, the crow of a cock who knew a thing or two, the crow of a cock who had fought the world and got the better of it and was resolved to crow, though the earth should heave and the heavens should fall. It was a wise crow. An invincible crow, a philosophic crow, a crow of all crows. I returned home once more, full of reinvigorated spirits, with a dauntless sort of feeling. I thought over my debts and other troubles, and over the unlucky risings of the poor oppressed people abroad, and over the railroad and steamboat accidents, and over even the loss of my dear friend, with a calm, good-natured rapture of defiance, which astounded myself. I felt as though I could meet death and invite him to dinner and toast the catacombs with him in pure overflow of self-reliance and a sense of universal security. Toward evening, I went up to the hill once more to find whether indeed the glorious cock would prove game, even from the rising of the sun unto the going down thereof. Talk of vespers or curfew! The evening crow of the cock went out of his mighty throat all over the land, and inhabited it like Xerxes from the east with his double-winged host. It was miraculous. Bless me, what a crow! The cock went game to roost that night, depend upon it, victorious over the entire day, and bequeathing the echoes of his thousand crows tonight. After an unwontedly sound, refreshing sleep, I rose early, feeling like a carriage spring, light, elliptical, airy, buoyant as sturgeon nose, and like a football bounded up the hill. Hark! Shanghai was up before me, the early bird that caught the worm, crowing like a bugle worked by an engine. Lusty, loud, all jubilation. From the scattered farmhouses, a multitude of other cocks were crowing and replying to each other's crows. But they were as flageolets to a trombone. Shanghai would suddenly break in and overwhelm all their crows with his one domineering blast. He seemed to have nothing to do with any other concern. He replied to no other crow, but crowed solely by himself, on his own account, in solitary scorn and independence. Oh, brave cock! Oh, noble Shanghai! O bird rightly offered up by the invincible Socrates in testimony of his final victory over life. As I live, thought I, this blessed day, will I go and seek out the Shanghai and buy him.

when lo, I found the civil process enveloping the cigar. When I unrolled the cigar, I unrolled the civil process, and the constable standing by rolled out with a thick tongue, "Take notice," and added in a whisper, "Put that in your pipe and smoke it." I turned short around upon the gentleman then and there present in the barroom. Said I, "Gentlemen, is this an honorable, nay, is this a lawful way of serving a civil process? Behold!" One and all, they were of opinion that it was a highly inelegant act in the constable to take advantage of a gentleman's lunching on cheese and porter to be so uncivil as to slip a civil process into his hat. It was ungenerous. It was cruel. For the sudden shock of the thing coming instanter upon the lunch would impair the proper digestion of the cheese, which is, proverbially, not so easy of digestion as blancmange. Arrived at home, I read the process, and felt a twinge of melancholy. Hard world, hard world! Here I am, as good a fella as ever lived, hospitable, open-hearted, generous to a fault, and the fates forbid that I should possess the fortune to bless the country with my bounteousness. Nay, while many a stingy curmudgeon rolls in idle gold, I, heart of nobleness as I am, I have civil processes served on me. I bowed my head and felt forlorn, unjustly used, abused, unappreciated, in short, miserable. Hark! Like a clarion, yea, like a bolt of thunder with bells to it, came the all-glorious and defiant crow. Ye gods, how it set me up again! Right on my pins, yes, verily on stilts! Oh, noble cock! Plain as cock could speak, it said, "Let the world and all aboard of it go to pot. Do you be jolly and never say die. What's the world compared to you? What is it anyhow but a lump of loam? Do you be jolly?" Oh, noble cock! But my dear and glorious cock, mused I upon second thought, one can't so easily send this world to pot. One can't so easily be jolly with civil processes in his hat or hand. Hark, the crow again. Plain as cock could speak, it said, "Hang the process, hang the fellow that sent it. If you have not land or cash, go and thrash the fellow and tell him you never mean to pay him. Be jolly." Now, this was the way, through the imperative intimations of the cock, that I came to clap the added mortgage on my estate, paid all my debts by fusing them into this one added bond and mortgage. Thus, made at ease again, I renewed my search for the noble cock. But in vain, though I heard him every day, I began to think there was some sort of deception in this mysterious thing. Some wonderful ventriloquist prowled around my barn, or in my cellar, or on my roof, and was minded to be gaily mischievous. But no, what ventriloquist could so crow with such a heroic and celestial crow? At last, one morning there came to me a certain singular man who had sawed and split my wood in March, some 35 cords of it, and now he came for his pay. He was a singular man, I say. He was tall and spare, with a long, saddish face, yet somehow a latently joyous eye, which offered the strangest contrast. His air seemed staid, but undepressed. He wore a long, gray, shabby coat, and a big, battered hat. This man had sawed my wood at so much accord. He would stand and saw all day in a driving snowstorm, and never wink at it. He never spoke unless spoken to. He only sawed. Saw, saw, saw. Snow, snow, snow. The saw and the snow went together like two natural things. The first day this man came, he brought his dinner with him, and volunteered to eat it sitting on his buck in the snowstorm. From my window, where I was reading Burton's Anatomy of Melancholy, I saw him in the act. I burst out of doors bareheaded. "Good heavens," cried I, "what are you doing? Come in. This is your dinner." He had a hunk of stale bread and another hunk of salt beef wrapped in a wet newspaper, and washed his morsels down by melting a handful of fresh snow in his mouth. I took this rash man indoors, planted him by the fire, gave him a dish of hot pork and beans, and a mug of cider. "Now," said I, "don't you bring any of your damp dinners here. You work by the job, to be sure, but I'll dine you for all that.

0: He expressed his acknowledgments in a calm, proud, but not ungrateful way, and dispatched his meal with satisfaction to himself and me also. It afforded me pleasure to perceive that he quaffed down his mug of cider like a man. I honored him. When I addressed him in the way of business at his buck, I did so in a guardedly respectful and deferential manner. Interested in his singular aspect, struck by his wondrous intensity of application at his saw, a most wearisome and disgustful occupation to most people, I often sought to gather from him who he was, what sort of a life he led, where he was born, and so on. But he was mum. He came to saw my wood and eat my dinners, if I choose to offer them, but not to gabble. At first, I somewhat resented his sullen silence under the circumstances, but better considering it, I honored him the more. I increased the respectfulness and deferentialness of my address toward him. I concluded within myself that this man had experienced hard times, that he had had many sore rubs in the world, that he was of a solemn disposition, that he was of the mind of Solomon, that he lived calmly, decorously, temperately, and though a very poor man, was nevertheless a highly respectable one. At times I imagined that he might even be an elder or deacon of some small country church. I thought it would not be a bad plan to run this excellent man for president of the United States. He would prove a great reformer of abuses. His name was Merrimusk. I had often thought how jolly a name for so unjolly a wit. I inquired of people whether they knew Merrimusk, but it was some time before I learned much about him. He was by birth a Marylander, it appeared, who had long lived in the country round about. A wandering man. Until within some 10 years ago, a thriftless man, though perfectly innocent of crime. A man who would work hard a month with surprising soberness, and then spend all his wages in one riotous night. In youth he had been a sailor, and run away from his ship at Batavia, where he caught the fever and came nigh dying. But he rallied, reshipped, landed home, and found all his friends dead, and struck for the northern interior where he had since tarried. 9 years back he had married a wife, and now had 4 children. His wife was become a perfect invalid. One child had the white swelling, and the rest were rickety. He and his family lived in a shanty on a lonely, barren patch nigh the railroad track, where it passed close to the base of the mountain. He had bought a fine cow to have plenty of wholesome milk for his children, but the cow died during an accouchement, and he could not afford to buy another. Still, his family never suffered for lack of food. He worked hard and brought it to them. Now, as I said before, having long previously sawed my wood, this Merrimusk came for his pay. "My friend," said I, "do you know of any gentleman hereabouts who owns an extraordinary cock?" The twinkle glittered quite plain in the wood sawyer's eye.
1: "I know of no gentleman," he replied, "who has what might well be called an extraordinary cock."
0: Oh, thought I, this Merrimusk is not the man to enlighten me. I'm afraid I shall never discover this extraordinary cock. Not having full change to pay Merrimusk, I gave him his due as nigh as I could make it, and told him that in a day or two I would take a walk and visit his place, and hand to him the remainder. Accordingly, one fine morning, I sallied forth upon the errand. I had much ado finding the best road to the shanty. No one seemed to know where it was exactly. It lay in a very lonely part of the country, a densely wooded mountain on one side, which I call October Mountain on account of its bannered aspect in that month, and the thicket swamp on the other, the railroad cutting the swamp. Straight as a die the railroad cut it, many times a day, tantalizing the wretched shanty, with the sight of all the beauty, rank, fashion, health, trunks, silver and gold, dry goods and groceries, brides and grooms, happy wives and husbands, flying by the lonely door. No time to stop. Flash! Here they are! And there they go, out of sight at both ends. As if that part of the world were only made to fly over, and not to settle upon. And this was about all the shanty saw of what people call life. Though puzzled somewhat, yet I knew the direction the shanty lay, and on I trudged. As I advanced, I was surprised to hear the mysterious cock crow with more and more distinctness. Is it possible, thought I, that any gentleman owning a Shanghai can dwell in such a lonesome, dreary region? Louder and louder, nigher and nigher, sounded the glorious and defiant clarion. "Though somehow I may be out of the track to my wood sawyers," said I to myself, "yet, thank heaven, I seem to be on the way toward that extraordinary cock." I was delighted with this auspicious accident. On I journeyed, while at intervals the crow sounded most invitingly and jocundly and superbly, and the last crow was ever nigher than the former one. At last, emerging from a thicket of elders, straight before me, I saw the most resplendent creature that ever blessed the sight of man. A cock, more like a golden eagle than a cock. A cock, more like a field marshal than a cock. A cock, more like Lord Nelson, with all his glittering arms on, standing on the vanguard's quarter-deck, going into battle than a cock. A cock more like the Emperor Charlemagne in his robes at Aix-la-Chapelle than a cock. Such a cock! He was of a haughty size, stood haughtily on his haughty legs. His colors were red, gold, and white. The red was on his crest along, which was a mighty and symmetric crest, like unto Hector's helmet, as delineated on antique shields. His plumage was snowy, traced with gold. He walked in front of the shanty like a peer of the realm. His crest lifted, his chest heaved out, his embroidered trappings flashing in the light. His pace was wonderful. He looked like some Oriental king in some magnificent Italian opera. Merimusk advanced from the door. "Pray, is that not the Signor Beneventano?"
2: "Sir?"
0: "That's the cock," said I, a little embarrassed. The truth was, my enthusiasm had betrayed me into a rather silly inadvertence. I had made a somewhat learned sort of allusion in the presence of an unlearned man. Consequently, upon discovering it by his honest stare, I felt foolish, but carried it off by declaring that this was the cock. Now, on the preceding autumn, I had been to the city and had chanced to be present at the performance of the Italian opera. In that opera, figured in some royal character, a certain Signor Beneventano, a man of tall, imposing person, clad in rich raiment, like to plumage, and with a most remarkable, majestic, scornful stride. The Signor Beneventano seemed on the point of tumbling over backward with exceeding haughtiness. And for all the world, the proud pace of the cock seemed the very stage pace of the Signor Beneventano. Hark! Suddenly the cock paused, lifted his head still higher, ruffled his plumes, seemed inspired, and sent forth a lusty crow. October Mountain echoed it. Other mountains sent it back. Still others rebounded it. It overran the country round. Now I plainly perceived how it was I had chanced to hear the gladdening sound on my distant hill. "Good heavens! Do you own the cock? Is that cock yours?"
2: "It is my cock," said Merimusk, looking slyly gleeful out of the corner of his long, solemn face.
0: "Where did you get it?"
2: "It chipped the shell here. I raised it."
0: "You?" Hark, another crow. It might have raised the ghosts of all the pines and hemlocks ever cut down in the country. Marvelous cock! Having crowed, he strode on again, surrounded by a bevy of admiring hens. "What will you take for Signor Beneventano?"
2: "Sir?"
0: "That magic cock. What will you take for him?"
2: "I won't sell him."
0: "I will give you $50.
2: "Pooh."
0: "$100.
2: "Pish."
0: "$500.
2: "Bah."
0: "And you, a poor man?"
2: "No. Don't I own that cock? And haven't I refused $500 for him?"
0: "True," said I in profound thought. "That's a fact." "You won't sell him, then?"
2: "No."
0: "Will you give him?"
2: "No."
0: "Will you keep him, then?" I shouted in a rage.
2: "Yes."
0: I stood a while admiring the cock and wondering at the man. At last I felt a redoubled admiration of the one and a redoubled deference for the other.
2: "Won't you step in?"
0: said Merimusk. "But won't the cock be prevailed upon to join us?" said I.
2: "Yes." "Trumpet! Hither, boy! Hither!"
0: The cock turned round and strode up to Merimusk.
2: "Come!"
0: The cock followed us into the shanty.
2: "Crow!"
0: The roof jarred. Oh, noble cock! I turned in silence upon my entertainer.
2: There he sat on an old battered chest in his old battered grey coat, with patches at his knees and elbows, and a deplorably bunged hat. I glanced around the room, bare rafters overhead, but solid chunks of jerky beef hanging from them, earth floor, but a heap of potatoes in one corner, and a sack of Indian meal in another. A blanket was strung across the apartment at the further end, from which came a woman's ailing voice, and the voices of ailing children. But somehow, in the ailing of these voices, there seemed no complaint.
1: Mrs. Merrimusk and children?
3: Yes.
2: I looked at the cock. There he stood, majestically in the middle of the room. He looked like a Spanish grandee caught in a shower and standing under some peasant's shed. There was a strange, supernatural look of contrast about him. He irradiated the shanty. He glorified its meanness. He glorified the battered chest, the tattered gray coat, and the bunged hat. He glorified the very voices which came in ailing tones from behind the screen.
4: "Oh, father," cried a little sickly voice, "let trumpet sound again."
2: "Crow," cried Merrimusk. The cock threw himself into a posture. The roof jarred. "Does not this disturb Mrs. Merriment and the sick children?"
1: "Crow again, trumpet."
2: The roof jarred. "It does not disturb them, then?"
1: "Didn't you hear Mass for it?"
2: "How is it that your sick family like this crowing?" said I. "The cock is a glorious cock with a glorious voice, but not exactly the sort of thing for a sick chamber, one would suppose. Do they really like it?"
1: "Don't you like it? Don't it do you good? Ain't it inspiring? Don't it impart pluck? Give stuff against despair?"
2: "All true," said I, removing my hat with profound humility before the brave spirit disguised in a base coat. "But then," said I, still with some misgivings, "so loud, so wonderfully clamorous a crow, methinks might be amiss to invalids and retard their convalescence."
1: "Crow your best now, trumpet."
2: I leaped from my chair. The cock frightened me, like some overpowering angel in the apocalypse. He seemed crowing over the fall of wicked Babylon, or crowing over the triumph of righteous Joshua in the Vale of Escalon. When I regained my composure somewhat, an inquisitive thought occurred to me. I resolved to gratify it. "Merrimusk, will you introduce me to your wife and children?"
3: "Yes."
1: "Wife, the gentleman wants to step in."
4: "He is very welcome," replied a weak voice.
2: Going behind the curtain, there lay a wasted but strangely cheerful human face, and that was pretty much all. The body, hid by the counterpane and an old coat, seemed too sunken to reveal itself through such impediments. At the bedside sat a pale girl ministering. In another bed lay three children, side by side, three more pale faces.
4: "Oh, father, we don't mislike the gentleman, but let us see trumpet, too."
2: At a word, the cock strode behind the screen and perched himself on the children's bed. All their wasted eyes gazed at him with a wild and spiritual delight. They seemed to sun themselves in the radiant plumage of the cock.
1: "Better than any apothecary, eh?" said Merrimusk. "This is Dr. Cock himself."
2: We retired from the sick ones, and I reseated myself again, lost in thought over this strange household.
1: "You seem a glorious independent fellow," said I. "And I don't think you a fool, and never did. Sir, you are a trump."
2: "Is there any hope of your wife's recovery?" said I, modestly seeking to turn the conversation.
1: "Not the least."
2: "The children?"
1: "Very little."
2: "It must be a doleful life, then, for all concerned. This lonely solitude, this shanty, hard work, hard times."
1: "Haven't I, trumpet? He's the cheerer. He crows through all, crows at the darkness. Glory to God in the highest. Continually he crows."
2: "Just the import I first ascribed to his crow, Merrimusk, when I first heard it from my hill. I thought some rich nabob owned some costly Shanghai, little weaning any such poor man as you owned this lusty cock of a domestic breed."
1: "Poor man like me? Why call me poor? Don't the cock I own glorify this otherwise inglorious, lean, lantern-jawed land? Didn't my cock encourage you? And I give you all this glorification away gratis. I am a great philanthropist. I am a rich man, a very rich man,
2: and a very happy one. Crow, trumpet!
0: The roof jarred. I returned home in a deep mood. I was not wholly at rest concerning the soundness of Merrimusk's view of things, though full of admiration for him. I was thinking on the matter before my door when I heard the cock crow again. Enough. Merrimusk is right. Oh, noble cock! Oh, noble man! I did not see Merrimusk for some weeks after this, but hearing the glorious and rejoicing crow, I supposed that all went as usual with him. My own frame of mind remained a rejoicing one. The cock still inspired me. I saw another mortgage piled on my plantation, but only bought another dozen of stout and a dozen of Philadelphia porter. Some of my relatives died. I wore no mourning, but for 3 days drank stout in preference to port, stout being of the darker color. I heard the cock crow the instant I received the unwelcome tidings. "Your health in this stout, O noble cock!" I thought I would call on Merrimusk again, not having seen or heard of him for some time now. Approaching the place, there were no signs of motion about the shanty. I felt a strange misgiving. But the cock crew from within doors, and the boding vanished. I knocked at the door. A feeble voice bade me enter. The curtain was no longer drawn. The whole house was a hospital now. Merrimusk lay on a heap of old clothes. Wife and children were all in their beds. The cock was perched on an old hogshead hoop, swung from the ridgepole in the middle of the shanty. "You are sick, Merrimusk?" I said mournfully.
5: "No, I am well,"
0: he feebly answered.
5: "Crow, trumpet."
0: I shrunk. The strong soul in the feeble body appalled me. But the cock crew. The roof jarred. "How is Mrs. Merrimusk?"
5: "Well."
0: "And the children?"
5: "Well. All well."
0: The last two words he shouted forth in a kind of wild ecstasy of triumph over ill. It was too much. His head fell back. A white napkin seemed dropped on his face. Merrimusk was dead. An awful fear seized me, but the cock crew. The cock shook his plumage as if each feather were a banner. The cock hung from the shanty roof as erewhile the trophied flags from the dome of St. Paul's. The cock terrified me with exceeding wonder. I drew nigh the bedsides of the woman and children. They marked my look of strange affright. They knew what had happened.
4: "My good man is just dead," breathed the woman lowly. "Tell me true."
0: "Dead," I said. The cock crew. She fell back without a sigh, and through long loving sympathy was dead. The cock crew. The cock shook sparkles from his golden plumage. The cock seemed in a rapture of benevolent delight. Leaping from the hoop, he strode up majestically to the pile of old clothes where the old wood sawyer lay, and planted himself like an armorial supporter at his side, then raised one long, musical, triumphant, and final sort of crow, with throat heaved far back, as if he meant the blast to waft the wood sawyer's soul sheer up to the seventh heavens. Then he strode king-like to the woman's bed. Another upturn and exalted crow mated to the former. The pallor of the children was changed to radiance. Their faces shone celestially through grime and dirt. They seemed children of emperors and kings disguised. The cock sprang upon their bed, shook himself, and crowed again, and still again, and still again. He seemed bent upon crowing the souls of the children out of their wasted bodies. He seemed bent upon rejoicing instanter this whole family in the upper air. The children seemed to second his endeavors. Far, deep, intense longings for release transfigured them into spirits before my eyes. I saw angels where they lay. They were dead. The cock shook his plumage over them. The cock crew. It was now like bravo, like hurrah, like 3 times 3, hip, hip. He strode out of the shanty. I followed. He flew upon the apex of the dwelling, spread wide his wings, sounded one supernatural note, and dropped at my feet. The cock was dead. If now you visit that hilly region, you will see, nigh the railroad track, just beneath October Mountain and on the other side of the swamp, there you will see a gravestone, not with skull and crossbones, but with a lusty cock, in act of crowing, chiseled on it, with the words beneath,
2: O death, where is thy sting? Grave, where is thy victory?
0: The wood sawyer and his family with the Signor Beneventano lie in that spot, and I buried them and planted the stone, which was a stone made to order. And never since then have I felt the doleful dumps, but under all circumstances crow late and early with the continual crow. Cock-a-doodle-doo. And that's our story for this evening. I hope you enjoyed Cock-a-doodle-doo by Herman Melville. Thank you for listening. I'm Jennifer March, and this is not your mother's story time.

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Thank you, San Francisco. Hey, we are Midnight North. We've got a whole bunch of special guests coming out in a few minutes. But right now, how about them Northbound Horns?

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5: Airing on Asheville FM in Asheville, this is the Final Straw Radio. This year has felt like there's been a series of large sports mega events and summits taking place in cities across the country. For instance, starting in June, the FIFA World Cup will be hosted in cities across the U.S. as well as a few in Mexico and Canada. And also a few cities are hosting meetings and eventual summits related to the G20, or Group of 20 Economies, a gathering between large capitalist industries, paragovernmental neoliberal international institutions, government ministries, and heads of state that share policy decisions affecting immigration, wars, trade policies, and the climate. In 2028, Los Angeles will be hosting the Olympics. So this episode will feature two discussions about some of the security impacts of hosting large sports or political events and the ways that the state and capital work to change the landscape and norms of the locations that they take place in. First up, Christian Williams speaks about national special security events like the G20 or the World Cup, how they changed local police and surveillance landscapes, and worked to turbocharge gentrification and displace working and poor people, making our cities more hostile to anything but commerce and control. Then you'll hear Sam Schmidt of Our Streets Collective to speak about homeless sweeps in Pittsburgh, Pennsylvania, in the run-up to and the aftermath of the April 2026 NFL draft that took place in that city. If you want to find links to past interviews that we've had with Christian Williams on the show or other related topics, check our show notes. If you're in the Asheville area and you want to learn a little bit more about some planned educational events around what the G20 is and what it does and how we can stand in solidarity with the rest of the world against it, you can visit g20avl.noblogs.org for more information. So we're speaking with Christian Williams, anarchist and author, most recently of Policing the Progressive City, Portland, Oregon, From Settlement to Uprising, out this year from AK Press. Christian, thank you so much for joining us.
6: Well, thank you for inviting me.
5: So I asked you on here to speak about the role and techniques of police in the U.S. during large international events. I recall when your first book came out, Our Enemies in Blue, when it was published by Soft Skull, the discussion of the massive police presence at the WTO ministerial protests of 1999 in Seattle loomed very large in recent memory. And it was only the third of these events that was defined as a national special security event following the Clinton administration's creation of that procedure in 1998. Can you talk a bit about NSSE's, what prompted that formation and what it rolled out for large-scale events like this?
6: Sure. And as you mentioned, it was one of several gifts from the Clinton administration to the police state. And it came at a time when militant demonstrations around globalization were happening around the world. There hadn't really been a large one in the U.S. yet until the WTO in 99. But I think it is not coincidental that in that context, with that organizing happening and with the U.S. really trying to take a leading role in the globalizing economy, that this particular way of organizing police and deploying police and really federalizing law enforcement for a designated area in a specific period of time, I think was part of that same process. That accompanying globalization, there was always this increase in repression of various kinds. And I see the emergence of the national special security event as in those terms. Now, in terms of what these things are, they're events that are designated by Homeland Security. The designation lies with them. And then once they make that designation, the Secret Service, which is part of Homeland Security, becomes the lead agency for security at that event as it's been defined. The FBI takes responsibility for intelligence and investigations, and FEMA begins preparations in the event of a terrorist attack or another disaster that would, some sort of mass casualty incident. FEMA also takes responsibility for distributing funds. Now, what these things tend to look like is their main quality is interagency coordination, as apparent from the number of agencies that we've already mentioned being involved in this. And really, it federalizes policing, and it puts the local police under the control of the national government for the time and place that it's happening. Generally, the local cops will have their days off canceled for the duration of the event, and often they'll have their shifts extended. There'll generally be a National Guard presence. How overt or not that is varies. There will usually be deployment of police dogs to detect explosives and snipers, presumably to protect against other snipers. But all of that gives it a very militarized feel, which I think is somewhat deliberate. The areas surrounding the event will be subject to road closures, river patrols, and airspace restrictions. And part of enforcing that involves a certain amount of infrastructure, things like chain link fencing and roadblocks and checkpoints. That stuff will generally be removed when the event is over. But the more lasting effect is the federal training for the local law enforcement, which moves them in a more militarized direction. And that has been shown to have an effect on the culture and the strategy and the tactics of local police for the indefinite future after that. Like that element of the militarization tends very much to be permanent.
5: Yeah, I don't know if you want to say anything about JTTFs.
6: Yeah, I think that's a good observation. Part of the challenge for the national security apparatus is that the U.S. doesn't really have a national police force in the way that other countries do. Instead, we have this patchwork of local jurisdictions, and some of them overlapping, and some of them with, you know, sheriff's departments have different responsibilities than police departments, and there isn't a single agency that is responsible. And there has been a longstanding push at the federal level to try to introduce some uniformity. And some of that is in terms of standards of professionalism and civil rights and that sort of thing. But a lot of it is also just the desire of people in charge at the national level to be able to have some influence on the control of policing as it's done locally. And rather than create a single national force, which I think would be politically unacceptable for a lot of different types of Americans, instead they've found these more subtle backdoor ways of influencing the way local policing is done. And some of that is through training, some of that is through funding, some of that is through giving them equipment, some of that is by creating model policies so that, you know, the police chief in, I don't know, Duluth doesn't have to spend a year trying to figure out what the correct procedure should be. If there's a dead body in the police parking lot, they can refer to the standard policy that was put together by, you know, of some federal advisors. So in terms of the sort of like growing influence of the federal government on how local policing is done, the National Special Security Event designation is one part of that. As you mentioned, the JTTFs are another part of that. First one of those was created actually in the early 80s in New York to target the Black Liberation Army. And then over the course of the next 20 years or so, major cities started to have them. And then after September 11th, like, they just went gangbusters. It went from 15 or 20 of them nationwide to more than 90. And I think they may be up to above 100 at this point. And what these are, there are intelligence units that are led by the FBI, but include participation from all law enforcement agencies active in the area. So that will include local police, that will include state police, that will include sheriff's departments. It often includes agencies that we don't usually think of, like Fish and Wildlife or the Coast Guard. And the idea really is that it makes some of the resources and the authority of all of those agencies available to the FBI to pursue investigations. And nominally, these are supposed to be just investigations about terrorism, but often they're more broadly political investigations where no terrorism is even suspected. So they become these sort of federalized red squads or anti-subversive units. And one of the challenges with this is that it means that there are local police basically working under federal guidance and get pulled outside of the usual mechanisms of accountability, because the JTTF's work is generally secret. And that means that police commanders, police chiefs, city mayors aren't made aware of what their own officers are doing. So there's a short-circuiting of accountability that happens at the local level as well.
5: I wonder, with the last year and a half of Trump 2.0 regime, with the push from the federal level for local law enforcement to work more hand in glove with, for instance, like immigration policing, how this has shifted, or if it's just more of the same and sort of, smoothing of the process.
6: Right. Well, there are a couple things happening simultaneously. On the one hand, as you mentioned, there is much more pressure for local law enforcement to participate in immigration enforcement. And whenever Trump starts ranting about sanctuary cities, this is the thing he's mad about. The designation is kind of a misnomer, because it's not like a place where you are actually protected from immigration enforcement, as you would be if you actually had sanctuary. It's just a place where the local cops don't assist the federal police in the immigration enforcement. So there's this big push from the federal government basically to make local cops do federal work. Interestingly, most police chiefs are against this, because what they know is that if people are afraid that calling the police will get them deported, they won't call the police, right? And that means that the cops don't have access to information about what's happening in the community. They don't, people don't report crimes. Crime victims don't come forward. The witnesses will be afraid to testify. Their informant networks will dry up. Like, it means that to the degree that they have managed to build any trust in especially communities of color, all of that will just completely, which they've spent, decades trying to cultivate, all of that will just immediately collapse as soon as they're seen as an arm of immigration enforcement. Now, the other thing that's happened in the last year, and this is more novel, is that Trump realized that the thing I said earlier about how we don't have a federal police force, well, that's not exactly true, because we do have Immigration and Customs Enforcement, and we do have the Border Patrol. And that's thousands of officers, which he realized can be deployed pretty much as he wants. The Border Patrol is only supposed to operate within 100 yards of a border. But when you consider that the coastline is also considered a border, that is an area where 90% of Americans live. So he realized that he does have this sort of small army that he can send wherever he wants and have them do whatever he wants. So that's why we've seen the massive incursions in places like Los Angeles and Minneapolis. And that is a new development and not a hopeful trend.
5: This is the Final Straw Radio, and you're hearing our interview with Christian Williams on national special security events and police militarization around those large events in the U.S. Just for clarification, when you're using the term militarization, what sort of things are you talking about?
6: I'm talking about several different things that are related. One is that the most apparent thing, the thing that people immediately think of, is in terms of military weaponry and equipment. And this is very, partly because that's very visible to the public, right? And so you see police with ballistic vests and ballistic helmets and assault rifles and armored personnel carriers and helicopters. And some of the stuff is literally equipment that the U.S. military is retiring and has just given to police departments over the last 25 years. And so related to all of that, there's militarization in terms of tactics and how officers are deployed and the way that they interact with suspects and especially with crowds. The, on the one hand, more disciplined, but on the other hand, more bellicose approach to especially things like crowd control. Now, maybe the most important aspect of militarization, I think, is something that that also implies, which is that the organization will change toward a more military model, that there's a renewed emphasis on command and control. There's a new emphasis on coordination within units and between units. Sometimes police will be organized into platoons, for example. And there is a shift in the structure and culture of the organization to make it more like an army and less like the kind of police department that you might see in a small town with relatively little staff and lots of individual discretion. It becomes more rigid, more disciplined, and also more lethal as a result.
5: This year is going to be a big year for national special security events. For one thing, the city of Asheville will be hosting two gatherings of government officials related to the G20 in late August, early September of 2026, while Miami will be hosting the G20 proper in December. Can you talk a bit about what's known about the agencies that would run security for these events and how far in advance they've been preparing and sort of based on past examples, what that preparation looks like?
6: Well, I'm sure they begin preparing as soon as the designation is official. Probably they have some contingency plans even ahead of that, but the actual committee meetings and what all, I'm sure, begin as soon as they know that they're going to have this responsibility. As mentioned before, the Secret Service would be the lead agency. The FBI would handle intelligence and investigations. In addition to that, there are, of course, the local police who are always there, as well as local sheriff's office. In Miami, I would expect also a Coast Guard presence. The state police may likewise be involved. Sometimes National Guard will be deployed. For very large events, they will also bring in local cops from surrounding jurisdictions, especially those that already have mutual aid agreements with the city in question. For very large events, they will bring in local cops even from several states away. And some of that is so that those cops get some training in how this is done. Sometimes they'll send, the commander in charge of crowd control in another jurisdiction just to observe how the organizing has happened. But sometimes they'll send line officers because they just need bodies on the street to staff checkpoints and stuff. Now, having that many cops in one place is kind of a bad idea no matter what, but it's especially a bad idea when they are spread across numerous jurisdictions and they have they're used to different policies, they have different standards. Sometimes there are problems with interoperability with radios and such. And it also poses some, I think, ineradicable problems with accountability in that it is not always apparent when the police have arrested or hurt somebody who it is, what agency is doing that, what agency is responsible, what policies or rules of engagement are applicable. And that's often, not even clear to other cops, and it's certainly even less clear to people who are being affected by it. So the massing of that many armed men who are not used to working together creates its own dangers.
5: Another outcome of hosting large security events like these is that they bring infrastructure expansion. And you mentioned like one aspect of it in terms of maybe new toys for the police locally that they get to hang on to after, after the playdate's done through the militarization topic. But what can you say about the legacy of large security events in terms of surveillance systems and other equipment, other aspects of training and personnel?
6: Yeah. So I mentioned, the temporary structures like fencing and checkpoints and that sort of thing. But most of that will come down after the event is over. Things that might not come down, though, are security cameras. And often an event like this, we'll see an increase in surveillance cameras, especially in the area of the event, but sometimes throughout the city. And those will generally be left behind. Often the cops also get new communications equipment in connection to events like this, and sometimes they get military-style weaponry. And that stuff will stay when the event is over. There's also the new training in, some of the things like staffing checkpoints and that sort of event-specific kind of security work, and a lot of it in terms of crowd control and crowd management. And that, of course, will also have, the latter will also have implications for how policing is done, especially at demonstrations or similar events going forward. I think in terms of the economic aspect, one thing that it's important to understand that in addition to the sort of positive side of the ledger of like construction jobs and renewed infrastructure and, you know, that sort of thing, there is also this, these events will generally accompany a displacement of the homeless population and immediately be like forced out of the area where the event is being held and into, you know, surrounding neighborhoods. And that tends to precipitate the part of a process that can precipitate the gentrification of the areas where the events are held. Similarly, there will generally be restrictions on the movements of housed residents, right? Like if you close off part of the city and have checkpoints, you know, the roads will be closed and people will sometimes need to show ID to enter their own neighborhoods, which then limits their ability to have guests, limits their ability to move around the city freely. It makes it harder for people to get to and from work, et cetera. There's also often an increase in, well, both target hardening and hostile architecture, right? That the places where these meetings occur may see concrete pylons installed in front of them to keep cars from parking within a car bomb's distance of the venue. They'll often install the thick metal doors that come down over the normal doors in case there are demonstrations or some sort of attack. So you'll see that kind of, again, target hardening. And you'll also see things like park benches being removed, mailboxes being removed, the installation of spike strips on horizontal surfaces where someone might be tempted to sit or stand, or the placing of boulders under overpasses so that people can't camp there. And all of that is really making that part of the city less available for the use of the people who live in the city, and also really concretizing the displacement of the homeless population, making it unattractive for them to come back. And again, that's part of a process that then later on often leads to a wave of gentrification.
5: So since 2020, Asheville police have been having a problem of major loss of officers, and they weren't able to train up enough officers that would stay on the force. I'm not sure where the numbers are at right now, but a part of it was the pay scale that they were offering versus the cost of living in the city. Some former cops had expressed that people didn't like them here, and people were saying that they didn't like the cops. And so there's been a pretty sharp media promotion by a PR company, for instance, that was employed by the local police department, talking about how, you know, 2020 got these liberal politicians to defund the police in Asheville, and so this is why the streets are dirty. Like, there's been stories in the New York Post and in other like papers that aren't even in this area about how dangerous the city's become, how crime is on the rise, and there's a need for more police, despite the fact that the police department has been getting more funding each year. And some of what they've been spending that money on is drones. They were one of the first departments in the country to get approval from the FAA as a local department to be able to do flights past the horizon with their drones, ostensibly, I think, for search and rescue, since we're right next to the Appalachian Trail and sometimes people go missing on it. But alongside of that media push that's been happening off and on since 2020, they have announced that they've started sweeps of homeless folks. I don't know if that's in relation to this event that's only a few months away, or if that's separate, or it's yes and situation.
6: I would assume that these are probably the first wave of sweeps, and the approach would be to, you know, push people out, make some arrests, do that in a few iterations before the event, in hopes that when, you know, it's time to actually, you know, put up the chain link fence, that it's become unwelcome enough in that area for people to, that there aren't that many people that they need to remove at that point. That would be my assumption. In terms of the media narrative, yeah, I live in Portland, Oregon, and we're seeing the same thing. And it's also, you know, like every now and then there'll be a national story that's like, Portland's on fire. And it's like footage from 2020. And in the meantime, the city has more or less returned to its normal level of unrest. And I think that story is, there's a reason that is being pushed. And some of it is to try to build a perception that the police are needed, and also a perception that criticism of the police makes society dangerous. I don't think either of those are true. And it's especially disingenuous when that's tied to a narrative about needing to increase police funds, because places where police budgets were cut at all in 2020 and 2021 were relatively few and far between, and the cuts were relatively modest. And for the most part, they just took the police budget back down to the level that it had been in the mid-teens. So it wasn't like there's no money for the police. It's like it returned them to the already very high amount of funding that they had a few years earlier. There's also a fallacy in the thought that they need more police and therefore they need more money, whereas the staffing crisis is also happening in cities across the country. I think the main reason is that people don't want to be cops. And I think the main reason for that is that their legitimacy has been permanently damaged by the George Floyd uprising and the events of 2020, and also the morale, like, completely cratered. And so a lot of people quit police forces during like those couple of years. A lot of people took early retirement, and they're not able to recruit at the level that they have even budgeted for, which means if you have a budget of 8,000 officers and you're not able to hire more than 800, increasing the funding is not going to help, because you're just going to add more positions that you can't then fill. But that money will be used, once it's there, it will be used for other things that the police department may want to be doing besides hiring new staff. So it's a sneaky way to increase their resources and make a plea for legitimacy, but it is fundamentally dishonest at every level.
5: This is the Final Straw Radio, and you're hearing our interview with Christian Williams on national special security events and police militarization around those large events in the U.S. So last year, the city finally got passed a business improvement district, which is like a semi-privatization of the services within a certain part of the town. There's different schemes about how it gets funded, whether it's mostly attacks from within that area that has this new policing structure, public private. It's like very much influenced by property owners association sort of model. And like they have armed guards that go around some of the parks that will like interact with folks, that'll shoo on homeless folks or people that are spanging or like busking or what have you, and probably interact if someone's having a protest to evict folks. But I wonder if there are funding shortages to get people to staff police departments. I wonder how much they're going the more militarized model of private contractors for some of these, even if like probably at a much lower pay scale.
6: Yeah, there's always been some private police, you know, security guards, mall cops, those sorts of things. There's been an increase, I would say, since the 90s of the kind of privately employed, I guess, let's call them guards, that are doing essentially low-level order maintenance police work in public, right? Which is different than doing it at the bank or in a mall, right? And I think that some of that is that I can tell you specifically how it's unfolded here in Portland, which is that the Portland Business Alliance was unhappy with the cops' priorities, because what they wanted was a lot more of moving along homeless people and, you know, less focus on, like, I don't know, auto theft or whatever. And so they created a business improvement district and therefore got a right to tax inside that district, and then taxed businesses in that district, and then used some of that money to hire private guards who would go and just move along homeless people, and who, by the way, look almost indistinguishable from the local police. And sometimes would lease officers from the city itself and just have them patrol the business improvement district for that sort of low-level order maintenance, loitering and racial profiling type stuff. And then they also use some of that money, which, again, they collected by a tax under the city's authority, but they would use that money then to lobby city council to create stricter laws about things like drinking in public or sleeping in doorways or whatever it may be. So there was this privatization of state power, which is extremely troubling if you sort of think through the implications of that and also consider what that looks like when it isn't just a neighborhood that is being organized that way, but instead, what if we generalize that to the rest of society? The thing that was mobilizing that was that the business interests wanted the police to be doing specific things in specific places, which would not be defensible as public policy in terms of what the priorities of the police should be. And as a bonus, by privatizing that part of policing, they also managed to move the interactions between their armed guards and the homeless population completely outside of any public oversight, right? So whatever measures of accountability, whatever measures of control had been imposed on the police over the last 30 years, these guards were not subject to it.
5: If you want to challenge it, you kind of have to challenge the fact that this company is able to exact physical repercussions on citizens within a certain sphere of the city. I know it seems like a harder target to hit.
6: Yes. I mean, it means, you know, I mean, you could try suing the company, but you cannot, you know, just file a complaint, right? So, which means that only the most serious harms are going to have any kind of accountability at all. And then only when there's really solid evidence, right? Whereas, like, because you're not going to sue the Portland Business Alliance's Clean and Safe program because a cop was rude to you, right? that would just be pointless. But you might file a complaint. Except there's no one to file a complaint with, right? They're outside of the accountability mechanism. There isn't the review board. There isn't, you know, at no point does their behavior become reviewable by anyone who in turn has to, at least in principle, answer to a constituency.
5: In terms of within the so-called USA, I recall events like the Minneapolis RNC in 2008 or the 2012 NATO gathering that happened in Chicago being accompanied by police and informant/provocateur infiltration of activist movements, sowing discord and bringing conspiracy cases to undermine organizing. They sapped resources and they overturned people's lives. With the ongoing case of, in mind for me, the Turtle Island Liberation Front, which appears to be, from like basic info that I've found, to be very well infiltrated and moved along by the FBI and its assets, and Trump 2.0's DOJ focus on building this Antifa boogeyman. I wonder what your thoughts are on what might be some of the movements presenting opposition to events like the G20 or the FIFA World Cup and 2028 Olympics. Like, what kind of movements do you see likely to be coming from the state? Are we still in that period of time where these manipulations are still being practiced?
6: I think we have to assume that infiltration and accompanying that entrapment will continue as they have. The journalist Trevor Aronson has done a good job for years documenting the use of informants and agent provocateurs in FBI terrorism investigations. And what he's found is that in nearly every case that makes it to court, there was an informant, and usually that the group that finds themselves charged would not have been capable of carrying out any sort of attack were it not for the participation of the person in the pay of the FBI. So I think that's a well-established pattern at this point, and I think a live danger. Of course, much more common is the more typical infiltration, which doesn't result in a phony bomb plot, but may nevertheless, you know, give our adversaries information that we wish they didn't have. And also, infiltrators often prove to be very disruptive presences in organizations, sometimes engaging in actual active sabotage of the group's work, sometimes playing up political drama, sometimes just getting themselves into a position of responsibility and then botching it in some way. So, yeah, those are all legitimate concerns that activists might have. There will also be, you know, widespread surveillance of, you know, electronic communications, telephone calls for

0: seem completely unprovoked, just out of nowhere. We may also, I think, need to expect that there will be targeted arrests, which may occur far from the demonstrations, that people will get nabbed just like going about their daily business. Also, given what we've seen from federal policing in the last year, I think we need to expect that all this will be matched with some immigration enforcement, probably at a startling and large scale, which may also include things like revoking the legal status of people who are in fact here legally. Other recent trends, I think, to keep in mind is that people identified as being activists or just in some other way enemies of the administration might be subject to firing or blacklisting, especially if they are federal employees or work for companies with federal contracts, and that information about them may be released in the press, including just outright lies. And that, of course, leads to harassment and threats and violence from the far right. Another, I think, uncomfortable element of how repression has been progressing recently is that those sorts of measures, the firing, the harassment, the immigration enforcement, especially, may not only be targeted toward the people that the government is actively looking to repress. They may also be targeted to family members. So, you know, there's nothing about the Trump administration that suggests that they won't fire a low-level official in the Department of the Interior because his sister went to a demonstration. So I think we need to expect to see the sorts of repression that we have seen over the last 20 years or so, and then layer on top of that both the types of political repression and also the types of just extraordinary policing that we've seen over the last year. And I would expect all of that to be coming to your town.
1: Christian, thank you so much for having this conversation and for all the research that you do. And I look forward to checking out your new book, Policing the Progressive City, Portland, Oregon, From Settlement to Uprising. I'm hoping to check it out at some point. Is it out now from AK?
0: It is, yeah.
1: Cool.
0: And you can also find it at my website, which is christianwilliams.com. Christian is spelled with a K.
1: This is The Final Straw Radio, and you've been listening to our interview with Christian Williams about NSSEs. Next up is Sarah Schmidt of the R Streets Collective in Pittsburgh, Pennsylvania, talking about homeless sweeps and gentrification as relates to the NFL draft that was held in that city in April of 2026.
2: My name is Sam Schmidt. I use any pronouns. I am a community organizer and activist in Pittsburgh, and I'm the co-founder of R Streets Collective.
1: Could you tell us a bit about R Streets Collective, like where it's based and what part of the city and what you all do?
2: Yeah, R Streets is based in the Pittsburgh metro area. We started out really focused on downtown, but we pretty much cover all of the metro area now and occasionally regions outside of it. Typically, wherever people are experiencing homelessness, we're trying to get out there. And what we do, we are a mutual aid collective that formed with members from four different social justice type organizations. Two of those are now defunct. The other two were our local chapter of Food Not Bombs and the local chapter of the Pittsburgh DSA. And what we do predominantly is outreach and advocacy work for people experiencing homelessness, and then just material, social, and emotional support for poor folks while they're experiencing homelessness and as they're coming into and coming out of homelessness, still experiencing poverty. What that looks like in practice is a lot of different things. Firstly, we table outside of Allegheny County Jail 2 days per week, every week. That's Tuesdays and Fridays. We serve a hot meal there. We serve more than 200 free meals per week, sometimes close to 300. We support other harm reduction distros with food support, material support, and otherwise. We supply free clothes, shoes, and survival gear, things like tents and sleeping bags and camping stoves. We support people who are in the shelter system, people who tent camp, and people who are forced to squat in the Pittsburgh area. We also support travelers, houseless travelers, as they come through Pittsburgh and just welcome them into the community. We maintain a presence in multiple other outreach organizations throughout the city and county, so we're well connected to the sort of outreach infrastructure there, and so that we have information access, and so we get taken seriously as an entity because we're not a nonprofit or anything, just a community group. We interact with local government and NGOs when necessary. We act as a liaison for the Community Bail Fund. So when folks who are experiencing homelessness

0: get arrested or are experiencing incarceration, the other outreach workers throughout the city and county will reach out to us to connect them with the community bail fund and get them out of jail. We keep people connected to community while they're incarcerated, and we act as sort of a radical arm of advocacy for our outreach peers who are restricted by their jobs in doing that. So we facilitate the local chapter of the National Union of the Homeless, and we don't replace the voice of people experiencing homelessness or act as their voice, but we platform their real needs. And we are as radical about that as we need to be because we're unrestricted by structure.
1: It's cool that you're interfacing with folks at various levels and trying to get them support. It's a little like plus, I guess, on the work that you do.
0: Yeah, that was kind of the motivation for forming the collective, is that a couple of us were very involved with Food Not Bombs, who does excellent food justice work. And there is a huge network infrastructure here of mutual aid organizations who are doing similar work to that. But we are abolitionists and wanted to bring that component in and, you know, make sure that people who are forced into this constant cycle of homelessness to incarceration, back to homelessness, have some support through those periods of their lives.
1: Can you say a thing in your experience about, like, the majority of people that you're working with and who work with you? Are these folks that have lived in the city for a while? These folks that are coming through? And if they're from there, like, why are so many people becoming homeless in your community?
0: Yeah, totally. We do support travelers as they come through Pittsburgh, but they are, for the most part, pretty self-sufficient and just looking for access to food while they're in town. And they're usually here for brief periods, and they definitely make up less than 5% of the community that we support and interact with. First of all, I will say that idea that most people experiencing homelessness are travelers is like an antiquated trope about homelessness that is untrue, sort of to be similar to the idea. A lot of older folks tend to think that people who land on the street are alcoholics or drug addicts, and these are just antiquated ideas of homelessness that really media and local governments use to demonize that population, which they cannot meet the needs of, or they refuse to meet the needs of. But the reality is, at the end of the day, the city and county governments will always try to avoid accountability for taking care of these groups of folks, and so they will pit them against each other through means testing for short supply of resources. They will perpetuate these types of tropes. And yeah, generally speaking, there are not enough resources given through our local governments to support homelessness in Pittsburgh. But the fact of the matter is that homelessness is rising not just in Pittsburgh, but all over the United States, as wealth inequality does. And so these numbers are always going up, and city and local governments not having the efficacy or willingness to actually address the root causes of homelessness and meet the needs of these folks means that their plan for these folks is death or incarceration, and that's something that they're satisfied with. So it does nothing but help them to demonize the folks that they are failing to take care of.
1: In April of 2026, Pittsburgh hosted the NFL draft that brought an estimated 800,000 sports fans into the city to participate and party. This year, cities around the U.S. are slated to host World Cup games, and Los Angeles is slated to host the 2028 Olympics. These sorts of large sports events take a lot of public coordination and bring money into selected pockets for contractors and hosts. They also turbocharge gentrification, with the greatest effects hitting over-policed and marginalized communities the hardest as police and security flood into the neighborhoods. So I wonder if you could talk a bit about what you saw as the effects of the 2026 NFL draft in Pittsburgh, Pennsylvania, and how it impacted communities throughout the city.
0: Yeah, definitely. The effects of the draft began long before the draft was here. The city and county have swept at least a dozen encampments over the last 2 to 3 years in preparation for the draft. They use this horrible language to talk about forced displacement of poor people, like cleaning or clearing the city. The city was quote-unquote beautified in preparation for the draft, which meant thousands of taxpayer dollars spent on different small pieces of architecture and installations catering to the draft audience, but also them spending a lot of time like removing graffiti that was sympathetic toward or brought awareness toward people experiencing homelessness or squatting in the city. Let's see, the the city had like hundreds of public toilets available for the draft goers, and did basically just made a huge attempt to make the city as pleasant and palatable as possible for tourists and future gentrifiers. So the intent was to create a city that would appeal to them. So the result of that was that folks who were experiencing poverty were removed from the landscape in order to facilitate that goal, in order to create this facade of what Pittsburgh would look like without poverty. But that removal, of course, was, like I said, the forced displacement of folks leading up to that. And in a lot of those situations, folks were either offered shelter or housing options that were otherwise inadequate, and I can talk more about that later, or they were not offered anything and just threatened with jail or violence and were otherwise displaced from specifically the downtown region. A lot of the draft stuff happened.
1: It seems like the NIMBY anti-poor sentiment and cleansing motivations by the bourgeoisie created the space for events like NFL Draft, rather than the event maybe being the motivation for it just in and of itself. So you shared with me before we chatted this article by Jordana Rosenfeld entitled "Homelessness is Not Just a Problem for Those Without Homes." And I wonder if you could talk about some of the insights that were brought to light by the author's research into the ways that police and private security were used to assault poor and houseless folks, what motivations were expressed, and some of who was behind the sweeps and the harassment.
0: Yeah, the article was really comprehensive, like we talked about briefly. Jordana covered a lot of different aspects of these issues and has been researching on these issues for a few years now, actually, beginning with a time where there was an encampment sweep, and that campsite was immediately replaced with more than $100,000 worth of boulders, anti-homeless landscaping or anti-homeless architecture. And so we learned a lot through that article and Jordana's research, but some of the things that we learned were that the ultimate drivers of displacement were the director of DHS, Aaron Dalton, who has since gotten a job with the Department of Social Services in New York City under Zohran Mamdani's leadership. And then our former progressive mayor, Ed Gainey. They, along with the county executive, were the main decision makers on when and how sweeps happened in preparation for this event, and others in preparation to accommodate those tourists and gentrifiers that is their main audience. On the political side of things, those politicians are really looking to appease developers and bring development to the city. It's just this, you know, disgusting cycle of proposed never-ending economic growth that's meant to cure all of our ails. However, many of the businesses downtown have blamed homelessness for their failing revenues, and they were the drivers of a lot of these projects, failing to understand the continued economic impacts of COVID-19 and the decline of consumers with expendable incomes in general. So these businesses formed the business-boosting nonprofit that Jordana wrote about, which is called the Pittsburgh Downtown Partnership. And they actually have their own outreach program. I'm doing air quotes here. It's called Block by Block, which they basically pretend to be an outreach organization, but they don't offer any services, and they discourage their outreach workers from meeting the material, emotional, social needs of folks experiencing homelessness. Their whole goal is to shuffle people away from downtown and funnel them into carceral structures and things that mimic carceral structures, like big city shelters that violate people's rights and lose their material possessions repeatedly. So the Pittsburgh Downtown Partnership was responsible for a lot of the surveilling and a lot of just like the detailed surveillance that was happening around anyone that they perceived as impoverished or potentially experiencing homelessness. So like anyone sitting on a bench longer than 20 minutes or doing anything outdoors that housed people would typically do, they became heavily surveilled, not just through the Pittsburgh Downtown Partnership, but basically what Jordana uncovered is that there is basically nowhere you can go in downtown Pittsburgh without being recorded and surveilled. So those downtown businesses and that partnership have worked together through private surveillance to communicate about and prevent the relative comfort and safety of those unlucky enough to experience this degree of poverty. They paid, like I said, over $100,000 to install that hostile architecture when that could have obviously gone toward housing or other means to address the root causes of homelessness. And yeah, so the businesses were a huge driver. Developers were a huge motivator for the politicians, but ultimately the politicians were the ones who made those final decisions about how and when those clearings were going to happen or how they were going to remove poor people from downtown.
1: Yeah, just to pinpoint that, like, hostile architecture, that terminology for things like moving boulders into underpass areas where people might be able to shelter from the weather, set up camps, and have a little bit of privacy, be out of the way. And I think the article makes the point also, but this exists on a spectrum, and to understand that, like, it's most messed up when this is happening to people that are already living, like, forced to the margins of survival within society to have to deal with these situations, to not be able to have a safe and dry and secure place to be able to sleep throughout the night, which is, like, sleep is incredibly important for mental health, for your sociality, for your ability to carry out, like, long-term plans, for just your happiness that people deserve. But the, like, our downtown just passed a business improvement district last year that sounds frighteningly like what you're talking about, with this business association that's sending out quote-unquote ambassadors and surveilling and shooing people along. I think that, like, besides the basic human rights issues that we're talking about and the classist attacks on poor people, it's important for people in the audience to consider that, as in terms of the spectrum that I mentioned, what is happening to homeless people who are viewed as not belonging in these places, the question becomes, who is determining who belongs in a place? What right do people have to the city that they live in? Who gets to make the decisions? Who gets to enforce it? And, you know, so that, does that mean that, like, if you hold a sign outside because you're against ICE raids, or if you just don't dress in a way that your impact being visually seen in this neighborhood doesn't do good for, like, the businesses don't want to see you there for whatever reason, maybe you've got dreadlocks, maybe you're black, maybe, you know, what have you, then do they get to make the decision of who belongs and who doesn't belong in this space? And these sort of, like, para-corporate, para-state organizations are just, they're just a freaky development. Sorry, that was more of a rant than a question. But I don't know. I just want folks to consider that this is not just an issue of, like, homelessness, and it's not just an issue of, which any of us could become. It's not just an issue of being a bleeding heart. There's an issue of what communities we live in, what determination we as community members have towards that, and the possibility of building a better community goes away when we just hand over sovereignty or allow it to be just taken by the rich and the people that they get into office in these cities.
0: Yeah, totally. I mean, you kind of see some of those parallels with ICE now, right? Like, they can pick up whoever they assume is a migrant person based on any number of markers of identity. And so you're applying the same thing to poverty. You know, you may get harassed because you're sitting on the sidewalk, or because, yeah, for any number of reasons, because you appear like you're not conforming to the social cultural context that these businesses and these kind of business entities force us to adhere to. And, like, one part of that makes me crazy is just, like, the lack of availability of, like, public facilities for people downtown. Like, you cannot use a bathroom downtown unless you are patronizing a business. So you're actually forcing people to not be able to exist in these spaces by limiting the accommodations in that way and then criminalizing them for having to use the bathroom outside. And it's, yeah, there's just so many examples of that here.
1: So the article talks about pressure in the media for more police and policing of homeless people, spreading rumors of crime and danger, and the framing of political campaigns around fear of the poor rather than a systemic approach towards people's actual quality of life. Have you seen this pattern yourself through the work that you all do, and how has it played out with even supposedly progressive politicians there?
0: Yeah, I love that you use the term supposedly progressive, because Pittsburgh, like many major cities, is a Democratic city. But yeah, I wouldn't call any of the Democrats in office progressive here. But yes, I've definitely seen examples of this, especially in the talking points that public safety officials use on the news. There was a public safety representative, Camilla Alicorn, in the last mayoral administration, who frequently spoke about our houseless neighbors to the media and would use vague terminology like open air drug den or human trafficking happens at this place, while failing to mention that the victims of trafficking in those instances were people experiencing homelessness, where the perpetrators of these alleged crimes were people who were housed. So just like a careful manipulation of language and or leaving out pieces of information to try to spin a specific perspective of homelessness. They've failed to disclose the numerous incidences of sexual assault and harassment against houseless folks or police violence against them, which happens frequently and we report to them frequently. It never makes the news when police officers repeatedly harass and violate people on the ground, or when corrections officers do the same to them once they eventually land in jail. Ed Gainey, our previous mayor, was a really good example of one of those quote-unquote progressive politicians who was really good at using a lot of words to say and do nothing on the issue of homelessness. He appeared to me to have zero sympathy for the poor and for the unhoused, despite being exposed to it in his upbringing. And then that we have this other issue of like mayoral candidates and other politicians will show up for photo ops with our community during hot meal distributions and just be really predatory about that when it serves them and their interests during campaign season, including just like photography and videography without consent when they're not in these spaces the other, you know, 50 weeks of the year. So any compassion you think your politicians have toward the poor is a farce. They really are content with the solution to homelessness being death or incarceration.
1: I think there's a systemic element to it as to like, if you're going to get far enough to become like to wield political power, you're going to have to be able to bend to the desires of the other powerful interests. Yeah, do you have any lessons to share or inspirational work that you've heard of in opposition to the pushing out of poor and homeless folks from the places that they call home? And where can people learn more about Our Streets Collective?
0: We've learned a lot, obviously, and I think the lessons that I've taken away from the last couple of years in trying to negotiate with our leaders for, you know, to recognize the humanity of our neighbors is that that's maybe not the way, and that negotiating with politicians and those with political aspirations is a waste of precious time. But the real work actually happens by networking with and organizing at the neighborhood and worker level, where most Americans are on the edge of poverty as it is and struggling to survive. So I think that that is one big takeaway. What's been inspiring me is the huge proliferation of neighborhood groups in Pittsburgh. So we are getting hyper locally organized and learning to show up specifically for our neighbors. We've begun doing some work canvassing neighborhoods to normalize squatting and help people understand the way police who displace our poor neighbors are so similar and connected to ICE who disappear and imprison our migrant neighbors. And folks in neighborhoods have been really receptive to that information, especially when they learn the ways that people who are forced to squat really preserve the longevity of homes and neighborhoods instead of letting houses rot. In Pittsburgh, there's 24 vacant and abandoned homes for every person experiencing homelessness. So there's a lot of lessons to be learned there. I'm inspired by their grit and compassion for one another as we build out more robust and supportive communities together. I'm constantly inspired by the generosity of houseless folks and poor folks in general, and the ways that they're willing to show up for each other and just their incredible resilience. I did recently go to a film screening to learn about a squat community in Athens, Greece called Prosphagika. And I would really encourage people to look that up for further inspiration about autonomous communities and the ways that we can organize among the poor and among refugees and support each other, and how we can integrate into the community and kind of supersede those political and carceral structures that really restrict our lives in the ways that they do now. If you're in Pittsburgh, you can find our Streets Collective outside of the Allegheny County Jail every Tuesday and Friday evening, serving a hot meal and welcoming our neighbors back into the community from periods of forced incarceration. If you're not in Pittsburgh, you can connect with us on Instagram at Our Streets Collective or on our website, which is ourstreetscollective.org.
1: 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And yeah, for Prosfegita, I'll be sure to put links into the Submedia short documentary that came out about it. And there's also some reporting some comrades in Athens have been doing about it.
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0: 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Thanks for tuning in. 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This is BT signing out. 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

0: Joe!
1: Say, Hallelujah. This is the Right Reverend Dr. Billy Saul Hargis calling to you from Del Rio, Texas, where you can order my special Heaven Cookbook and learn how to take 5 loaves of Levy's Real Jewish Rye and 2 of Mrs. Paul's Fish Sticks and feed up to 5,000 unexpected drop-in guests. But that's not why I'm here to talk to you.
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0: artists are living in the future and that we're problem solvers and solution bringers. 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

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And bongos by courtesy of

Wouldn't you like to have fun, fun, fun? How's about a few laughs, laughs? I can show you a good time. Let me show you a good time. The minute you walk

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0: ¿Necesita ayuda con reparaciones de su casa? 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
1: Agent M, as you know, this city is the home of one of the largest airplane factories in the world. We have been brought here to fight sabotage. Last month, a great new bomber was tested. If the trials had been successful, hundreds of the ships would have been ordered by a certain foreign power. However, while making a power dive, the plane crashed and all aboard were killed. Tomorrow, two new bombers of the same design will be tested. I want you to go to the factory immediately. It's up to us to prevent further trouble. You haven't much time to work. Keep me informed.

0: Agent M returned to his rooms at once to meet his assistant, Yvonne. Arriving there, he found that she was missing. He decided to telephone her apartment and instruct her to meet him at the airplane factory.
1: Hello? Please ring Mr. Wells' rooms, operator. Yes, that's right. What? You say she's left the hotel. When will she return? Well, she must have left a message. She's checked out. Why, it's impossible. Yes, I'll wait. Hello? You say the porter says that she took the afternoon express east? You're sure? All right. Yes, thank you. There's something wrong. I'll go to her rooms and examine them.
0: An examination of Yvonne's room showed that she'd packed hurriedly. He could find nothing to give him a lead. He might have understood could he have overheard a conversation taking place at that moment in the parlor car of a five-seater.

0: Keep your voice down, Sangoma. Please. You know we could talk better if that old lady next to you would change places with me. I'll ask her. I beg your pardon, madame, but would you mind changing chairs? I would like to talk to my friend.
1: What did you say, young woman?
2: Look, Lotta. She's getting out an ear trumpet.
1: Now, what was it?
0: I said if you would change seats with me...
1: I can't hear a word you're saying.
0: Never mind. If she couldn't hear me screaming at her, she will never hear what we are talking about.
2: She's safe. Now, tell me why you decided to leave so suddenly.
0: Because I saw a man in the hotel lobby who knows me. While I was telephoning you, Special Agent M went through the lobby. M and I have crossed swords before.
2: He's in town for the test tomorrow morning?
0: Probably. However, we will go on as we planned. Two bombers are to be taken up. Is that right?
2: Yes, the ZH-35 and 36. I will pilot the first, the ZH-35.
0: Good. Tomorrow morning, before the takeoff, you will be checking both planes with the other test pilot. The second plane, the ZH-36, is to crash. Do you understand?
2: It will be easy.
0: How you do it is your own business. Your bomber is to behave very badly in the air. I want it to look as if you can hardly keep it under control. It has to make a very poor showing.
2: Don't worry. I know what you want.
0: If your plane makes a poor showing and the other crashes, no government in the world will order any of them. That is all we have to do. Prevent orders. Now, San Roma, here is your money. There will be more if you are successful.
2: Yeah, where will you be after the test?
0: On the great hill south of the airport. I want to watch those tests. You will find me there with my lunch. It will look just like an outing. If you can, join me there as soon as possible.

0: That night, Agent M received a message in code. He went immediately to K7's headquarters.
1: When I returned to the hotel after talking with you this morning, I found that Yvonne had disappeared. I heard nothing from her throughout the day until this message arrived.
2: Read it, Agent M.
1: It is in our own private code. Here it is. Test pilot San Loma is an employee of Lota Rowan. Bomber he flies will behave badly. Other plane will be sabotaged. Recognize Lota Rowan in hotel and follow her. She left city because of your presence. Meet me on Great Hill, south of airport, after test. It's signed with the letter Y.

0: The next morning at 9 a.m., two great bombing planes stood on the line outside the airplane factory ready for their tests. The pilots had received their final instructions. First, they were to go up alone for a series of power dives and speed trials. Then they were to return to the field and take up several military men. Just before the takeoff, Agent M, assuming charge on the authority of the commanding officer, spoke to the pilots.
1: We're ready for the takeoff. Both of you know what you ought to do. The speed test compressed. They will enter the power dive directly over the field. Are you both ready?
2: I'm ready, sir.
3: So am I.
1: Good. So, one thing more. San Loma, you were to fly the ZH-35?
3: That is right.
1: The orders have been changed. You will pilot the ZH-36. Purcell will pilot your ship.
3: You want me to take the 36? Well, why should I do that? I want my own ship.
1: Both planes are identically the same. Neither have been flown before, so you can't claim you're accustomed to the ZH-35. Now, what difference does it make?
3: Well, it makes a lot of difference. I'm superstitious.
1: How about you, Purcell? Does it make any difference to you which ship you fly?
2: No, sir.
1: Then take off at once. San Loma, you will remain here until Purcell is in the air. Good luck, Purcell.
2: Thank you, sir.
3: To 35, I refuse to take off.
1: We'll talk about it when he gets off. Wait, San Loma. Don't try to leave the field.
3: I'm not going up. I'm quitting.
1: Stand where you are until Purcell gets off the ground.
3: You have a gun?
1: Yes. Don't try to get away. Purcell is ready to take off.

0: Now, San Roma, it's your turn. Are you going up?
1: No, I can't go up. I don't feel well. I'd crash. I know I would.
0: You'd crash because the ZH-36 has been sabotaged. What did you do to it, San Roma?
1: Nothing. I don't know what you're talking about.
0: Then get in it and fly it. Take your choice. Either take the 36 up or tell me what you did to it. We'll find out anyway, you know.
1: There's nothing wrong with it. I don't feel well enough to fly.
0: Get in the plane, San Roma. I'll go up with you. I can fly. If you become ill, I'll take the controls. Get in.
1: No. No, I can't. The right wing is weak.
0: What's wrong with it?
1: Bolts have been removed from two of the struts.
0: That's all I want to know. You're coming with me.
1: Where are you taking me?
0: First to K-7's headquarters. After that, you will face trial as a spy.

0: first great bomber went through its paces high in the air, a woman stood silhouetted on the great hill to the south of the airport. She watched the ship perform through glasses.
1: What's the matter with San Roma? That's the bomber he was to fly. I can see the numbers on its wings clearly. It's VH-35. You double-crossed me. That ship is behaving perfectly. Something must have gone wrong. The VH-36 hasn't taken off.
2: Something has gone wrong, Miss Rowan.
1: Ivan Borel, what are you doing here?
2: I came to take you back to K-7. Don't try to move.
1: How did you know I was here?
2: San Roma talked. San Roma didn't talk, at least not to me. You're the one who talked. The next time you discuss your plans on a railroad train, make sure the old lady sitting next to you is all she seems to be.
1: You were there.
2: The gray Lota Rowan let herself be fooled by a gray wig and an ear trumpet. Turn around and walk ahead of me.
1: You'll never take me to K-7. Now, what are you going to do? I also have a gun.
2: Drop it.
1: And if I refuse...
2: Then this...

0: Special Agent M, reporting K-7. As a result of Miss Durrell's work, Lothar Rowan is in the hospital. Ivan was forced to shoot her through the right arm. The wounds are not serious. Test pilot Sanroma is under arrest and has confessed. It has been found that he is an enemy alien. The case is... Wait, K-7.
1: M, Lothar Rowan has escaped from the hospital. While the nurse was out of the room, she went down a fire escape.

As a result of sabotage in the past, counter-espionage activities have been tightened around every airplane factory in the world. Many believe that future wars will be fought in the air. The activities of spies in and near airplane factories seem to bear out this prediction. Spies fight peace. Patriots must fight spies. Listen for my next story. This is KC.

0: there something going on at the Meals on Wheels?
1: Yes. 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
0: What is Meals on Wheels?
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0: What do the volunteers do?
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1: The views and opinions of the following program are not necessarily the views of Petaluma Community Access, its volunteers, staff, or board of directors.

0: the cry that the people have the power to redeem the work of fools upon the meek. The graces shower, it's decreed, the people rule. Thank you, Jesse Paris Smith, Tony Shanahan. Thank you.
1: That was Patti Smith performing at Democracy Now!'s 30th anniversary. Yes, this is Democracy Now!, democracynow.org. I'm Amy Goodman, as we go back now to the Riverside Church celebration.
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1: Because New Orleans became the first climate refugees in the continental United States.
2: Retreat from New Orleans. Professor Torbjorn Tornqvist from the University of Tulane, right in New Orleans. He finds it's inevitable, and people should start now. Carbon dioxide is cooling the stratosphere? Lamont Doherty scientist Sean Cohen explains. Much of America is in frightening drought, going into a hot El Nino year. A new science finds enhanced response of extreme compound events to cumulative CO2 emissions. Covering the world, this is Radio EcoShock. Before we get to our scientific guests, two quick clips of the most serious drought in American records. It is developing into a world event. First off, the anonymous Space Desk video channel, possibly AI, reports verifiable news of the underreported Great Drought of America.
3: The driest start to a year in 131 years of NOAA climate records just happened. From January through March of 2026, the contiguous United States received less than 70% of average precipitation, breaking a record that had stood since 1910. The Palmer Drought Severity Index just posted its worst March and April values since the Dust Bowl. 60% of the lower 48 is in drought. And the climate event most forecasters expected to drive the worst impacts of this year has not even arrived.
2: Getting specific, this from Fox News and a related anonymous channel called The Lithosphere. It's good information, but where is it coming from?
4: Water year on its head.
5: That's right. When lakes are supposed to be at their fullest, they're actually at their lowest. Fox 13's Max Roth joins us in studio with an in-depth look at Lake Powell.
6: Lake Powell was never supposed to fail, but now America is running out of time. In the desert canyonlands between Arizona and Utah sits one of the most important reservoirs in American history, Lake Powell. For decades, it was treated as proof that modern engineering could control nature itself. But today, the reservoir that helped build the American Southwest is approaching a crisis point that federal officials have quietly feared for years. As of 2026, Lake Powell sits roughly 170 feet below full capacity. The massive white bathtub ring carved into the canyon walls shows just how much water has disappeared. Marinas have been relocated. Boat ramps no longer reach the water. Entire sections of canyon that were submerged for over half a century are now exposed again. And the most dangerous part is this. Lake Powell is now only about 50 feet above a threshold known as minimum power pool. That number matters because once the reservoir drops below that level, the giant turbines inside Glen Canyon Dam can no longer safely generate electricity. The dam supplies power to millions of people across the American West. If the water falls too low, the turbines risk catastrophic cavitation damage and the hydroelectric system shuts down completely. But even that is not the true nightmare scenario. The real danger lies below another elevation called Deadpool. At Deadpool, water physically stops flowing through the dam. That means the Colorado River, the river that supplies water to cities like Las Vegas, Phoenix, Los Angeles, and San Diego, would no longer pass downstream in controlled releases. Nearly 40 million people depend on that system.
2: There you go. AI is warning us. Terrifying drought is gripping most of the U.S. South and West. I'm living in the drought in Canada and fearing the new summer. What a world. Where major cities are already threatened by rising seas and superstorms, New Orleans leads the pack into retreat, planned or forced chaos.
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2: Ah, New Orleans, its music, unique culture, and long history. Now a leading professor says it may be time to start getting out. Iconic New Orleans, has it passed the point of no return? Rising seas, sinking land, and more powerful storms in the Gulf of whatever you want to call it could be taking over. Is the Big Easy an example of climate-driven depopulation that could happen in coastal cities around the world? Or is it a special case? We'll find out. Joining us from the University of Tulane in New Orleans is Professor Torbjørn Tongfist with a doctorate from Utrecht University. Torbjørn joined Tulane just a few days before Hurricane Katrina reshaped the city. He specializes in sea levels past and present, coastal subsidence, and resilience strategies. From New Orleans, Torbjørn, welcome to Radio EcoShock.
8: Hello, Alex.
2: In August 2025, Cat 5 Hurricane Katrina struck New Orleans, and that led to the largest, fastest displacement of people from any city in modern American history. Talk to us about the early exodus in the first weeks after the hurricane.
8: Yeah, well, there was a huge evacuation that happened before the storm actually arrived. So the majority of the population had left the city, but there were many people who were left behind. You know, maybe some that chose to stay, and there was a pretty large number of people who simply did not have the means to get out of the city, you know, whether it was lack of transportation or simply not having a place to go to. So listeners who remember those days probably remember the really tragic scenes around the Superdome that became a very, very improvised evacuation location and all the trauma that played out. So yeah, the city was pretty empty right after the storm.
2: Did most of the storm refugees return?
8: Well, that took a long time, and in fact, we now know that the city did rebound in population numbers over the next, say, 10 years, but then it's plateaued. So since around 2015, the population has actually very slowly started to drop again. And even the plateau was only at, say, 80% of the pre-Katrina population. So that means there were 100,000 people that never came back.
2: And more than half the black population of New Orleans never came back. Why is that?
8: Well, you know, being able to return had a lot to do with your, you know, the financial situation of the population. It's pretty well documented that even neighborhoods that flooded really, really badly, but that were relatively affluent, there's one part of the city called Lakeview, which took enormous flooding, but it's a fairly affluent neighborhood, and that neighborhood rebounded relatively quickly. It's also a dominantly white neighborhood. There were other neighborhoods that were much less wealthy and that did not have that ability to come back. You know, to a certain extent, nearly all neighborhoods came back, some more than others, but it took a much longer time. And as mentioned, you know, a large number of people never returned.
2: Some people want to argue climate change was not a factor. They say it's sea level rise, the city was just sinking. Do you think climate change was a significant driver behind catastrophic Hurricane Katrina?
8: Well, it was probably not the major factor. It's very hard to make those kinds of, you know, attributions to particular causes. Of course, you know, this is a region that sees powerful hurricanes on a regular basis. But there's a number of things we know, and I think that's the important part that's more important than the question, you know, whether or not Katrina was caused by climate change. What we do know is that the probability of future Katrinas is increasing. And the reason for that is that sea level is rising really fast. Sea level is now significantly higher than it was during Katrina by, believe it or not, almost a foot higher. So that fact alone makes this region much more vulnerable now than it was back then. And the other thing we know is that these big storms, these hurricanes, are getting more powerful. They produce more precipitation. And, of course, we've seen many other examples of that in more recent years, thankfully not here, but in other parts of Louisiana as well as elsewhere in the United States. And so going forward, the role of climate in these disasters is getting larger and larger.
2: What about the documented damage to the Mississippi Delta from the oil and gas industry?
8: Well, that damage, it's kind of multifaceted. So I would start off, you know, the real fundamental problem, of course, is greenhouse gas emissions. And because that's the cause of the climate change we're seeing, and that's the cause of the accelerated sea level rise that we're seeing. In addition, there are several more direct effects of oil and gas activities in this region. One that is very visible, you can't really miss, is that the coastal wetlands in Louisiana are dissected by an immense number of canals that were dug to provide access to oil and gas wells. And that process, that work started like basically 100 years ago. So there's a lot of direct damage that has been done, because once you start digging a canal, you allow salt water to intrude, you accelerate wave erosion, and these coastal marshes, they start washing away, right? So that is one of the important reasons for the wetland loss we've seen in this region. The other thing that oil and gas production does is, because it pulls a lot of fluid out of the subsurface, that accelerates the subsidence process that is happening naturally in this region. But because of the pumping of oil and gas, it can be much accelerated. And that has happened, especially in the, say, in the 1970s, 1980s.
2: As a professor of geology, you and your team investigate regional sea level rise going back all the way to the last ice age. How can that help us understand a future with much faster warming?
8: Yeah, that's a good question. Well, for this particular study, we actually went even much further back in time. We went to the relatively warm period that occurred before the last ice age, and that's about 125,000 years ago. And that's a time interval that is of great interest, because we know, and we've known for quite some time, that during that time, the global temperature on Earth was a little bit warmer than we have seen in the last, say, 10,000 years, when, you know, human civilization started to evolve. In fact, the amount of warming was about the same as the amount of global warming that has happened since the mid-1800s because of the burning of fossil fuels. So, in other words, we've now reached the point, kind of the higher end of the range of warming that occurred 125,000 years ago. So there is a lot of interest in that time to, for example, look at what did sea level do during that time period. Well, sea level was about 20 feet or 5 to 10 meters higher than it is today globally. And here in Louisiana, we didn't have any direct evidence on where the shoreline was during that time until this study. We now have a very interesting example of an old shoreline that is located about 50 kilometers north of New Orleans that formed during that time at an elevation. It's actually, if you look at the paper, we conclude somewhere between 3 and 7 meters above present sea level. So in other words, we know from the past that the amount of warming that has already happened led to that amount of sea level rise. So it's very likely that that will happen again. The only good news is that it may take quite some time for that to play out, because, you know, the ocean responds relatively slowly to warming.
2: In late October 2012, Hurricane Sandy flooded parts of Washington, D.C. and about a third of Lower Manhattan. A week later, I interviewed Professor J. Cort Stevenson from the University of Maryland. He said the Port of New York could be protected with floodgates, costing around $10 billion. I thought it was a bargain, but they never did it. Other cities around the world are building coastal defenses against storm surges and sea level rise. Can't we save New Orleans?
8: That would be exceedingly difficult. And it's interesting that you mentioned the example of New York City. You know, I often mention that as a particular case where doing the kind of thing that you mentioned is probably feasible. And it's for two reasons. First of all, the gateway for, you know, a storm surge to enter the city is relatively constrained, right? If you look at the geography of New York City, So it is a reasonable option to build such a floodgate. Here in New Orleans, that would be extremely difficult. You would have to build something that extends for probably more than 100 kilometers. And then, of course, the other thing is there is a lot more money in New York City than there is here, right? It's arguably one of the richest cities in the world. So if there's one place where I can see something like that happening, it's right there. But most other places, it's going to be much more difficult, and that is certainly going to be the case here.
2: You distinguish between adaptation realities and the ideal of planned relocation. So in the communities you studied, is the current depopulation happening through organized policy, or is it that kind of quiet retreat driven by insurance costs and repeated trauma?
8: Yeah, no, that's pretty clear. There is no organized policy. That is something, and that's one of the main points we are arguing for, that we need to start developing that. That hasn't happened yet, but it's certainly not too late to start doing that. But we shouldn't put this off much longer. So yeah, the depopulation that's happening right now is, as you mentioned, it's driven by those types of things. Home insurance. I can speak from my own experience. I lost my home insurance a few years ago, and I did find an alternative, but it was clear my insurance agent told me, like, there are not many alternatives. So that's one thing that we have to worry about, that in the future, that at some point there may be nobody left in the insurance world who wants to take that risk in places like this.
2: And you keep getting beaten up by storms, your house gets flooded a few times, you give up and you go away. And I think that will eventually happen, sad as it may be. You talk about designing for transience. What does that mean for investments in roads and schools and power grids?
8: Well, that is, of course, a big concern because, you know, this is a city that in 1960 had a population of 600,000. And, you know, that has dropped a lot for very different reasons, I should add. It was what was called white flight, people moving to suburbs that are just next door. So they're basically in the same situation we are right now. Right now, the population is down to something like 360,000. So it's clear that the population density is much lower than what it was and what the actual capacity of the city is. So the danger is that you start seeing more and more neighborhoods that have such a low population density that it becomes very difficult, the tax base basically becomes so small, that it becomes very difficult to keep up the roads, to keep the schools open, to pick up the trash, and all those things. Yeah, so one possibility is that, you know, there are policies to try to concentrate people in a smaller number of neighborhoods that have more resilience, right? Because they have more, you know, financial means to keep services going.
2: Do you think the Mississippi Delta is a unique case, or is it kind of a time machine showing us the future of many places along the U.S. coastline?
8: Yeah, no, it's not a unique place. Of course, in certain ways, every place is unique. But what's happening here is going to happen elsewhere, but just a little bit later. We are really on the front line here. It's widely understood now that coastal Louisiana is perhaps the most vulnerable coastal zone anywhere in the world. And for a number of reasons, our rate of sea level rise is very high because of this rapid subsidence, you know, easily three times higher than the global average. Our coastal wetlands are extremely low-lying. They're only a few decimeters above sea level. So that means they're very prone to drowning and conversion into open water. Basically, what it means is that we are seeing things here that we are going to see elsewhere later this century. And that actually also creates an opportunity for this region, and that is that, you know, we can, if we make that choice, we can become leaders in how to adapt to these changes.
2: Projections for New Orleans sea level rise by 2100 vary from about 4 feet to 9 feet higher, so say 1 meter to 3 meters, with combined sea level rise and the land sinking. Does that still leave part of this storied city above water? What about the French Quarter? What would it look like in New Orleans if that kind of high flooding comes?
8: Yeah, well, you know, let me say first, I think the 9-foot projection is, I don't think that's going to happen by the end of this century. That would be an ultimate worst-case scenario. But at the same time, you know, even 1 foot of sea level rise is going to present a big challenge because, you know, ultimately the real worry is about getting another Katrina in the future. And we will, right? I mean, there's no way that is not going to happen again. We just have to hope that it's going to take a long time until it happens again. But we should also remember that Katrina was not the worst case scenario, right? If Katrina had taken a slightly different path, if the track of the storm had been, say, 50 kilometers to the west, it would have been much worse. And that could happen in the future, right? That is entirely possible. And if you raise sea level by only a few feet, the impact of such a storm is going to be much worse. So yeah, even though the 9-foot scenario is really extreme, it takes something much less than that to create real serious problems. Now, on your question, all the old neighborhoods in the city, including certainly the French Quarter, which is, of course, the oldest, are on relatively high ground. So they're well above sea level right now, and they will remain well above sea level for quite some time. But that doesn't mean that they're not going to be prone to flooding during a major storm surge, especially if sea level rise continues.
2: I love it. The old people knew where to build on the high ground first. It must be very strange to do research in a city with a deadline. Are politicians and business people listening? Are there plans to meet this reality?
8: Well, I think this is something we're going to have to find out because, you know, most of my research up till now has focused mainly on our surrounding wetlands. And of course, you know, most politicians tend to be very focused on cities, economic centers, and this is perhaps the first time we are really highlighting that aspect, right? The large populations, what's going to happen with them? And we're going to have to see, because it's literally 2 days ago that this paper came out. You know, this obviously, yeah, these are things that have to sink in. At the same time, it's certainly not the case that policymakers had never thought about this before or had never been confronted with this kind of thinking. But yeah, we're trying to put it more out in the open because, you know, we have to be honest with our community here. You know, there are certain things we know, and it would be very disingenuous not to share that knowledge because it's really important for everyone in this region. And of course, you know, we don't develop policies. All we can do is lay out scenarios and realities, as we say in the title of our paper.
2: Your work shines a light on a developing global phenomenon of major cities going under the waves. I'm thinking of Jakarta, Ho Chi Minh City, and Bangkok and more. Is there a network of scientists working on this? Are you in contact with others who see this hard reality of withdrawing from a rising sea?
8: That's an interesting question. You know, I'm not actually aware of a global network of coastal cities that are facing this threat. I mean, there are plenty of contacts, right, between such cities. I don't think there is, at this point, there is something, some kind of overarching body consisting of, you know, scientists, policymakers, you know, coastal leaders that really have a major ongoing exchange about, you know, how are we going to face this future. But I do think that's going to happen. I don't know when. It's, of course, me as a researcher, I talk frequently to colleagues who work in, you know, some of the places you mentioned. I mean, I have one colleague who's doing a lot of work right now in Manila in the Philippines, and he's actually shown me pictures of how things are changing there, and that makes honestly, that makes New Orleans look like a small problem by comparison. It's pretty scary because we're looking at much larger population numbers, right? You know, here, you know, yeah, we're looking at on the order of a million people, but especially in Southeast Asia, we have all these megacities with, you know, more than 10 million people.
2: From Tulane University in New Orleans, we've been speaking with Professor Torbjørn Tornqvist. He is a lead author of the paper Climate-Driven Depopulation and Adaptation Realities in America's Coastal Ground Zero that was published in Nature Sustainability May 4th, 2026. Find links to follow up in my show blog at ecoshock.org. Torbjørn, thank you for helping us understand this.
8: Thank you.
2: For Radio EcoShock, I'm Alex Smith. This is Radio EcoShock with big picture news about your world. Next up, another surprise from carbon dioxide. Carbon dioxide warms up the atmosphere, right? Actually, CO2 only heats the lower atmosphere, where we live, in the weather zone. Further up, carbon dioxide makes the stratosphere colder? How? And so what does that mean? A new study reveals the mechanism of stratospheric cooling, which can affect the polar vortex, planetary waves, and the ozone layer. Here to explain is the lead author, Dr. Sean Cohen. He is a postdoctoral research scientist at the famed Lamont Doherty Earth Observatory at Columbia University. Sean Cohen, welcome to Radio EcoShock.
9: Thanks for having me on, Alex.
2: For many decades, scientists knew the stratosphere was getting colder. Why did we need this new paper in Nature Geoscience?
9: Great question. So this actually gets to your point at one of the more interesting facets of our work. At its core, like you were saying, this is a result that goes back 50-plus years to some of the earliest climate simulations done by Manabe and other folks that ended up actually recently winning the Nobel Prize. And so it's a fair question to ask, you know, what's the point of revisiting these findings given that they're so well established, not only going back so far, but also they've been replicated across numerous climate models, and we've actually seen them borne out at observations over the last 50 years as well. And to us, one of the reasons we wanted to revisit this finding was because although there were really solid qualitative explanations for why this stratosphere cooling that we'll get into a little bit later was occurring, we didn't feel like there was a comprehensive quantitative understanding for it. And thus, we wanted to approach things from the perspective of clarity, where we wanted to strip out some of the complexity that existed in a lot of the simulations that we use in order to understand these phenomena as a way of trying to get at the essence of what was going on.
2: Okay, now for people who are not atmospheric scientists, all this does seem confusing. We finally learn carbon dioxide is a global warming gas, but now you say it is cooling part of the atmosphere. How can CO2 be a warming gas and a cooling gas at the same time?
9: Yeah, so I was confused by much of the same thing when I first learned about this phenomena in my early classes. You know, it does seem somewhat paradoxical that carbon dioxide can both warm the surface and also cool the upper atmosphere. But at its core, the reason that it does both those things actually comes from much of the same physics. So the whole reason that CO2 is a greenhouse gas in the first place is because of the fact that it reduces the infrared or long wave emission coming from Earth as a whole. And the way that people typically think about that occurring is through almost a blocking of that infrared radiation, almost like a blanket. And while that's not wrong, I think a more precise way to think about the effect of CO2 on our atmosphere is more as an exchanger of infrared emission. So what it does is it takes the infrared emission coming from the much warmer surface and lower levels of the atmosphere and replaces it with emission coming from higher up in the atmosphere in the stratosphere where it's much colder. And so because colder things emit less infrared radiation, Earth as a whole will emit less infrared radiation to space, and as a result, the surface will warm. However, if you look at the situation locally, just in the stratosphere, infrared emission is actually increasing, and so you get the opposite effect where the stratosphere cools rather than warms like the surface in the lower atmosphere does.
2: How do we know the stratosphere is cooling, and how much is it cooling?
9: So over the last 40 years or so, the stratosphere has cooled roughly about a degree Celsius per decade on average. And the main way that we know this is through a variety of methods, perhaps most notably satellite measurements. So as we speak, there's thousands of satellites above us. Many of them have instruments that are pointed down looking at Earth's atmosphere. And through looking at the amount of light that they receive at many different wavelengths of light, both in the visible and the infrared, they can effectively back out what the temperature of the Earth is at many different levels in the atmosphere. Similarly, we also have these tools called radiosondes, which are basically just big weather balloons that we throw up into the atmosphere, and as they slowly move up, they'll gather a whole bunch of information about the atmosphere, including temperature. And then finally, this is one that most folks don't think of, but the other way that we can understand what's going on in our atmosphere is through the models themselves. So because the Earth is so large, we can't always get explicit measurements of what the temperature and other properties of Earth's atmosphere are at every level, everywhere in the atmosphere all at once. And so oftentimes we rely on our knowledge of the physics that govern Earth's atmosphere in order to fill those gaps as well.
2: We will be right back with scientist Sean Cohen on stratosphere cooling, followed by news on compound climate disasters.
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2: Welcome back. Our great guest from Columbia is Dr. Sean Cohen. He is lead author of the new paper, Stratospheric Cooling and Amplification of Radiative Forcing with Rising Carbon Dioxide. It was published in Nature Geoscience on May 11th, 2026. Did you find that the cooling of the atmosphere is developing faster than before, like since the 1980s?
9: Yes. So the cooling rate that I was just referencing, that would be an average cooling rate over the last 40 years or so. But to your point, the upper atmosphere has cooled to different extents at different times. And the main reason for that is actually the impact of ozone. So even though CO2 levels have been steadily rising over the last 50 years or so, the ozone hole, as your listeners may know, has actually been somewhat of a success story, where through government policies, we've really been able to limit the substances that were causing the ozone hole and causing stratospheric ozone to shrink away. So as a result, we actually see increased cooling in the stratosphere from, you know, roughly the 1980s to 2000, and a little bit less cooling since then as the ozone hole has started to recover a bit. You can basically think of it as being the signal of CO2, which has been roughly constant, and then some changes on top of that through the impact of ozone, which has been less constant.
2: So I presume, though, carbon dioxide has always acted as a coolant high above our weather systems. Now we humans are churning out a lot more CO2. Are we changing the upper atmosphere?
9: Great question. So thus far we've been talking about the stratosphere as a whole, but in reality, carbon dioxide cools the stratosphere to different extents depending on what height level you're looking at in the stratosphere. And ultimately, this was actually one of the main questions that we wanted to look at in our study, which was, you know, why, not just why does the stratosphere as a whole cool, but why does it cool more aloft, for example, than it does but down below? And why does it cool the precise amount that it does? You know, why not 10 times or 10 times more or 10 times less? So the main effect of CO2 on the upper atmosphere has been to cool it, but the precise extent to which it affects different parts of the stratosphere really varies for a variety of different mechanisms that we got into in our study.
2: Water vapor is the most abundant warming gas in the world. Your team also checked out changes when that gets to the stratosphere. Talk to us about that, Sean.
9: Great. Yeah, so as your listeners may know, water vapor is not the direct result of man-made emissions, but rather is more of a feedback where because water vapor is a condensable gas, its concentration to a large extent depends on the temperature of the atmosphere. And so as the Earth warms due to the effect of emissions like CO2, then water vapor in Earth's atmosphere also increases, which further amplifies the warming effect of CO2. In the stratosphere, the picture of water vapor is a little bit less clear. It's currently up for debate, to my knowledge, how stratospheric water vapor changes or has changed over the last 50 years and will change as time goes on. And so in our particular study, we actually held stratospheric water vapor constant, not only because this was a less well-known effect, but also because for the purposes of our study, we were really after the central mechanisms, the 80% solution, you could say, where we really wanted to strip things out to get a better sense of what was going on, and thus we focused our attention mostly on CO2 and held water vapor constant.
2: For the non-scientist, what tools did your team use to figure these things out?
9: Wonderful. So this question actually gets at the core of the first question you asked, which is, you know, why study this well-known result, right? We've known about stratospheric cooling for 50 plus years. What is there really to learn here?

0: And so the tools that we used to study this differed as a result. So rather than trying to make the most predictive models possible, instead the name of the game for us was removal rather than addition. So what we did was we effectively stripped out different types of physics from the models we were using until we effectively got at a minimal ingredient list to give us the behavior that we were looking for that was simple enough for us to understand. Again, because, you know, complexity can be very, very useful for a lot of different things, but one of the downsides of complexity is that it can mask clarity. And so we were really interested in simplifying things until we got to this minimal effective solution, you might say.
1: You mentioned ozone, and it is vital to protect living things from harsh solar radiation. Tell us more about how ozone plays into the upper atmosphere mechanism you studied.
0: Absolutely. So ozone and water vapor and CO2, these gases all emit in the infrared in Earth's stratosphere. And so what this means is that ozone and water vapor, even if their concentrations aren't changing over time, they do impact the amount of stratospheric cooling that you would see from changes in concentration of carbon dioxide. And the reason for this is because as the stratospheric temperature drops in response to these changes in carbon dioxide concentration, you also get changes in the amount of infrared emission coming from ozone and water vapor. And because of those reductions, you actually get this damping effect where you see less stratospheric cooling when ozone and water vapor are present than you would if those gases weren't present.
1: So, Sean, when I review my notes on climatic changes to the stratosphere, most are about sudden stratospheric warming, not the long-range cooling. Is there any relevant connection?
0: Yeah, interesting. So sudden stratospheric warmings are a very distinct phenomena from the stratospheric cooling that we looked at in our study. But the ways in which these phenomena differ in many ways actually sheds light on how these different research questions require different tools to understand them. So to give your listeners a little bit of a background, sudden stratospheric warmings occur because atmospheric waves called Rossby waves in the lower atmosphere break, much like waves on the beach, as they move upward and they break in the stratosphere. And that wave breaking disrupts the polar vortex that normally would be spinning sort of neatly around the poles, and it causes it to meander down into the mid-latitudes, which creates these temporary cold spells that would be, you know, unseasonably cold in those areas. That process is quite different from the stratospheric cooling that we were looking at in our work, in large part because of the time and, you know, distance scales that we were considering. So sudden stratospheric warmings, those are processes that are subseasonal. They happen on the order of, you know, days and weeks. And so the core physics that govern that phenomena are going to be largely dynamical versus the processes that we were looking at, stratospheric cooling at a global level over the last, you know, several decades. The fundamental physics there are not going to be dynamical, but more radiative. And the reason for that, you can think of at a high level, is that because when you're looking at these much larger distances and much longer timescales, you can think about the dynamics as averaging out in some sense. And so the fundamental physics that govern each of those two different phenomena, sudden stratospheric warmings and stratospheric cooling due to CO2, end up being fundamentally quite different.
1: I did not realize carbon dioxide and water vapor just keep rising. I guess I thought they were trapped in big cycles in the lower atmosphere. Does CO2 and water keep going, leaking out into space? And if so, why are we not eventually losing them over Earth's long history?
0: Yeah, so this was actually one of the first questions I had in my atmospheric science class, my first atmospheric science class, if I'm remembering correctly, which is, you know, what's to prevent

0: Earth's atmosphere, and us from that matter, from just, you know, flying off into space. And what we learned was that it's largely the impact of Earth's magnetic field that protects the Earth from things like solar wind, and prevents very much of the atmosphere from being stripped away. And so there is some portion of Earth's atmosphere that is constantly being pulled off. It's something like 100 tons per day. However, that quantity is very small relative to the total mass of the atmosphere, and it's largely replaced by, you know, biological processes and things like volcanic emissions. And so, you know, I think when we looked at the math in this class, it was something like the length of the age of the universe. That was the amount of time it would take for Earth's atmosphere to eventually be stripped away entirely. And so, you know, we may have a lot of different climate concerns to worry about at the moment, but fortunately that isn't one of them.
1: That's good to hear. Well, now, naturally, I think a lot of us might think, well, the stratosphere is cooling, but so what? I mean, the cooling has been going on for a long time and probably doesn't affect our weather or anything on the surface layer, we think. So does stratospheric cooling feed back in any way into Earth systems affecting our lives?
0: Very fair question. To be honest, it can be hard sometimes even to show our own colleagues why the stratosphere is relevant to our lives for exactly the reasons you mentioned. It's way up there, and almost every living thing, including us that we care about, lives in the lower levels of the atmosphere in the troposphere, and so there's many fewer people studying it. However, that being said, there are many ways in which the stratosphere can impact us. One of them is actually one that we tried to tackle in this our most recent study, which is the ways in which stratospheric temperature impacts the energy imbalance that CO2 creates as its concentration rises. So as CO2 rises, it not only cools the stratosphere, but it creates this energy imbalance or radiative forcing as a whole at the top of the atmosphere, and that's ultimately what causes the surface to warm. However, the magnitude of that effect is itself also impacted by the stratospheric cooling that these increases in carbon dioxide induce. It ends up being a roughly 50% increase in the magnitude of that radiative forcing or imbalance at the top of the atmosphere. And so understanding how and why these stratospheric temperatures change the way they do is really important for understanding the magnitude of these energy imbalances that CO2 creates.
1: Seven of the eight planets have an atmosphere. I think Mercury is the one left out. Can new learning about the interaction of light and gases, like what you're working on, help us understand the atmosphere of other planets, maybe even outside our solar system?
0: Absolutely. So for one thing, I think studying the fundamental physics of any problem in this more sort of theoretical way in many ways can help us look at problems that are further outside the scope of things that we have as many direct measurements of. So obviously we have fewer direct measurements of what's going on in other planets in our solar system, much less planets in other solar systems. And so understanding the fundamental physics of how different gases interact and the ways in which they set the temperature structure of their own atmospheres is really important for inferring or backing out how atmospheres on other planets in our own solar system and beyond actually respond to, you know, their own concentrations of gases and changes in those concentrations of gases over time. The other reason is actually even more fundamental, you might say, and that's the fact that the main information we get from other planets in our solar system, with the exception of places like Mars, where we've sent actual spacecraft there to directly collect data, most of the information we get is from the light that we see from those planets' atmospheres. And most of the ways that we actually learn about these other planets is through measuring, again, you know, what that light looks like at a bunch of different wavelengths and backing out or inferring from that data what those atmospheric structures might look like. And, you know, the fundamental physics that governs the process that we looked at in our own stratosphere is radiative in nature and dependent on the ways in which infrared light behaves at these many different wavelengths of light. And so this work not only connects in the physical sense, but also connects in the sense that it's related to the explicit way in which we collect data and understand these other planets in our solar system and planets beyond it.
1: Sean, what are you working on next?
0: Wonderful. So I think the next thing that I'd like to work on is ozone. And I think the big reason for that is you know, water vapor and CO2, they get the lion's share of attention when we're thinking about things like climate change, and for good reason, right? CO2 is the main forcer of climate change, and water vapor is the main feedback on that forcing. However, ozone is also a greenhouse gas, and because it's a lot less chemically stable than CO2 or water vapor, what that means is that its vertical structure is, first of all, a lot more top-heavy, which creates its own really interesting radiative physics that I'm interested in studying, but also means that the ways that it impacts Earth's climate can sometimes be a little bit less certain because it's tied into all these other processes, most notably atmospheric chemistry, as its concentration is constantly adjusting to a whole bunch of different state variables in Earth's atmosphere. And so what I would like to do moving forward is to try and understand ozone using perhaps some of the tools that we use to understand carbon dioxide in this most recent study, not only because, you know, its unique properties break much of the intuition that I've learned about these other gases like CO2 and water vapor, but also because I'm hopeful that understanding it a little bit more deeply can hopefully provide insight into narrowing some of the uncertainty that we see in terms of how much ozone will impact Earth's energy imbalance itself.
1: From the Lamont Doherty Earth Observatory at Columbia University, we've been speaking with Dr. Sean Cohen. 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Sean, thank you for talking with us.
0: Thank you so much for your time. Appreciate you.
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1: Back on the ground, changing the climate can throw compound disasters at us. Local governments may have a fire plan and a flood plan. What about fire and floods together? A 1-2 punch. A new paper in the journal Nature adds to a string of warnings already on Radio EcoShock. The study is Enhanced Response of Extreme Compound Events to Cumulative CO2 Emissions. The authors are all Chinese, with lead author Jun Li. The authors begin, quote, "Compound events, such as concurrent hot, wet, and drought heat extremes, are among the most consequential climate hazards on Earth. They are projected to become more severe under warming. Their findings reveal we need much faster action to reduce emissions, or we suffer through more and more concurrent or sequential extreme weather events, stuff all coming together. Actually, there are two kinds of compound events, concurrent and sequential. My interview with American scientist Jane Baldwin about serial major fire events, all connected, or developing within a relatively short period of time, that's sequential. We have also seen a series of three major hurricanes following a storm track in the Pacific, reaching Asia. Those triple Cat 4 hurricanes were called Bulawan, Tembin, and Jelawat. They all swirled over the Pacific in late August, early September 2012. They are sequential compound events. We can also find concurrent cyclones. NASA reported three giant Cat 4 cyclones over the Pacific in mid-September 2015 for the first time in recorded history. Analysts warn compound events, some pushed by climate forces, some with other drivers, are the greatest shock to an economy and to the public. You may have already lived through a multiple disaster. This cluster of trouble is hard to plan for personally and as a community. Governments may fall if rapid recovery is not possible. The emerging face of climate change could reshape history. Last year, I covered compound hazards with the European perspective with Dr. Gabriel Masori. Here is a short clip from that program.
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1: Call it weather whiplash, but future extremes come as pairs of harsh events with never-before-seen heat waves leading the way. The dire forecast was led by Dr. Gabriel Masori. Gabriel is an atmospheric physicist leading a research group at Uppsala University in Sweden. He is also director of the Swedish Center for Impacts of Climate Extremes. One of three papers you just published in June is like a case study of a strange climate-related combination, a Saharan dust storm hitting Europe in March 2024, along with floods in Portugal. Can you tell us what happened there?
3: Yes, it was quite an interesting event because there was this dust boom coming in from the Sahara over the western part of the Mediterranean, notably affecting air quality in southern Italy. And at the same time, there was very heavy precipitation over the Iberian Peninsula, Spain and Portugal notably, and heavy flooding in several regions of Portugal. And these two very different events were actually both caused by a common large-scale atmospheric circulation.
1: So why should governments or our listeners become more aware of the risks of interlocking extreme events as the Earth warms?
3: Well, so I think the event we just discussed about, so this dust boom and heavy flooding, is an excellent example of what we in the field often call compound extremes or compound events. And these are basically cases where several different meteorological factors combine to cause multiple extremes either at remote locations or at the same location, and this can amplify the impacts that they have.
1: And as I understand it, your definition of a compound event demands at least two hazard impacts at the same location, but not necessarily at the same time as one might follow another. Is that right, and could you give us an example?
3: So there's different types of compound extremes. One can have different locations at the same time, for example, as in the event we discussed earlier, so flooding in one location and poor air quality due to dust boom at another location. One can have several events at the same location. There, the classic example is a big storm or a cyclone arrives, and you have both, for example, heavy precipitation and heavy winds at the same location, or you can have a temporal sequence of events. And there, an example is if you have an episode of heavy precipitation, then maybe a break of a week, and then a second heavy precipitation event that occurs in a region where the soil is already saturated and cannot absorb any more water. And then this is more likely to lead to severe flooding.
1: The 1-2 punch immediately reminds me of Asheville, North Carolina, in September 2024. Hurricane Helene.
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8: When this conversation was first recorded, the world was in lockdown. During the height of the COVID-19 pandemic, public libraries became essential lifelines, connecting students to school, families to food, job seekers to opportunity, and isolated neighbors to human connection. 5 years later, libraries face an even more complex crisis. Today, libraries and librarians confront unstable funding, deepening digital divides, growing mental health demands, mounting pressure on frontline staff, and organized efforts to remove books, silence voices, and control access to information. The stakes are no longer just about recovery, but about whether libraries can remain open, inclusive, and free. Up next, our associate producer, Eric Estrada, introduces us to guests who show us why public libraries are essential democratic institutions worth defending and sustaining, along with guests who lived these challenges firsthand during COVID and how they defended access, learning, and intellectual freedom.
9: Joining the program is Don Logsdon, co-founder of Serendipity Films and director of the public library documentary Free for All, and Lucy Faulkner, co-founder of Serendipity Films and the film's producer.
10: I'm joined remotely via Zoom from our mutual self-quarantine by Lucy Faulkner and Don Logsdon, the co-founders of Serendipity Films. Thanks for being here, Don and Lucy.
11: Thanks for having us.
10: I'd like to have each of you to share why you created Serendipity Films and then what are some of the titles that you've either produced or worked on.
11: We started the film company because when I first met Don, she was working on our other film, Faubourg Treme, The Untold Story of Black New Orleans, and it was going through her own personal bank account as a DBA. So once you get a bunch of funders, you need to keep for the financial reporting, you need to have everything, you know, very clear and concise. And so that's why we started Serendipity Films, because we needed a new bank account and in order to report to them. So this is very mundane, but that's why we started it. Dawn will tell you the type of films that we like to make.
12: In case you can't tell, she's the one who handles the business. And thank God for that. So we made a film about New Orleans, which is about a historic African-American neighborhood there that I made with a friend of mine from high school. And Wynton Marsalis was the executive producer, who's also somebody that I went to high school with in New Orleans. It's my hometown. And then I, prior to that time, had a long career as an editor. And so in between that film and Free for All, I've been editing films as part of the Serendipity Project. So I did a piece last year for American Masters about the chef Jacques Pepin. And I worked on an experimental film called The Royal Road, which is suddenly very timely again, because part of what it's about is Juniper Serra and his legacy of, well, I don't want to say destruction, but his mixed blessing legacy, to say the very least, and how much children growing up in California were taught one side of the mission story, the story of the Spanish and the missionary period in history. And that film was made by Jenny Olson, and it went to Sundance. So most of what we do is work this for PBS, occasionally BBC or HBO, but mostly PBS.
10: And you both created Free for All, and please walk the audience through why Free for All. It's a wonderful film and probably a very large project for what you guys have done in the past.
12: It was her idea. It's all her fault.
11: Yeah, it's been a huge project. It started when we were working on the Treme film. I was spending a lot of time in archives and libraries, and I just fell in love with librarians because they would have all the answers to anything you needed. If they didn't have the answer, they would look it up, and by the time I got back to my office, the answer would be in my inbox. And so I told Dawn, I said, we should make a movie about public libraries. And she's like, I'm sure it's already been done. And so we, of course, Googled it, and it hadn't been done. So we started thinking about that. We found out who the best historian was on the subject, and we called him up, and he got him on board. And then Hurricane Katrina hit. So we didn't get to start it right away. We had to go back into production for the Faubourg Treme film. And here we are 10 years later.
12: Yeah.
11: We had to evacuate New Orleans, ended up in Baton Rouge with just our 3 days worth of clothes, thinking we'd be right back home, and discovered that we wouldn't be able to go back home, and we didn't have our computers or anything that we knew where we were or what we were doing. And so we went to the library to get on the computer to tell people where we were, and we were okay because my family's in California, here in San Francisco. And once we got to the library, we realized librarians are first responders because they were there signing people in to get on the computers so they can get in and check loved ones' lists. There's lost pets. They had FEMA forms. They had Red Cross help there. It was amazing. And just somebody to listen to you, too. You know, if you lost everything, the librarians are there to like talk to you and help you with your insurance forms or whatever. So that sort of solidified it. And then we had to finish the other film. And finally, we got back into it. Even though we said we weren't going to make another film, we did. Here we are.
12: And we've actually been filming a lot of disasters over the years as we're traveling around working on this project, starting with Hurricane Katrina and going all the way through the COVID pandemic.
10: What would you like to see as the biggest impact in Free for All for the importance of public libraries? What are some of the major goals, you know, and the outcome of that wonderful film?
12: you know, until we started this film, it was something we really took for granted. Where the fact that we had a public library every place we've ever lived, and it was free and it was open to everybody.
11: And every place we ever traveled, there's a public library.
12: In the United States, yeah. And most countries now, to other places too. But I don't think we can take our public spaces for granted forever. And if we do, we're really in danger of losing them. And I think this moment is super acute for us being aware of that. Now that they're all closed, it's like, as a society, how do we want to bring them back? Do we want to commit to bringing them back and paying for them? Because it means taxes, and not just our public libraries, but our public schools, our universities, all those things.
11: We're already hearing about all these counties because they're losing so much tax revenue with, you know, all the stores closed and nobody paying property taxes. They're just going to be completely and utterly strapped. And so already they're cutting out public library funding around the country.
12: And it should be said that this film is at least half history, if not more than half. And in this moment, especially, what I hope is that the history can kind of help inspire us and guide us, because it's really a remarkable and beautiful and very inspiring story about how Americans of all different stripes came together and created this library system and made it more and more inclusive over like a century-long journey, really. And that it was women at the forefront. So even though we're a little distressed about how long it took us to finish this, it's really appropriate that it's coming out in 2020, which is the year that women a century ago got the right to vote. And those two struggles were very closely intertwined, the fight to build our library system and the fight for women to get the right to vote.
10: How has COVID-19 and the whole epidemic impacted your completion of the film?
11: Well,
12: how has it not?
11: We were almost done again. We were like gearing up to get everything done so we could premiere this summer. So the composer couldn't record with his musicians in the recording studio anymore. All the archives closed. And so we can't get the rights to all the footage, you know, cause like you said, it's historical. So a lot of footage and photos that need rights to, we can't get them out of anywhere. Nobody's working. And the houses to transfer them are closed.
12: The festivals that we've been accepted at, we had to, you know, they either got canceled or we had to decline because we couldn't deliver a finished film until we get our archival material. We had to give up our broadcast on PBS that was supposed to be happening in a few months. Oh, and then I made the big decision that we needed to go in and make a few, what I thought would be very minor changes to the film to have it be reflective of the new reality that it would be coming out into. And that's proven to be a little more daunting than I thought it would be.
11: And in addition, in our office, we have a large suite in a really great building, and to help offset our rent, because we all know San Francisco rents are crazy, we sublet part of our space out to people, and two of the people that were in here, they left, and so we have empty offices, and one person, it works in the printing industry for a lot of nonprofits like the opera and the ballet. Everybody just like stopped, and she's got no work coming in at all. So it's affected us that way as well.
12: I'd say on the positive side, we have a lot more time to focus on things. You know, it does make you realize like you've been running around and doing a million things. And Lucy, in addition to working on this project, had two other jobs at theaters in town, and those are both gone for now. So she has a lot more time to work on the project and just a lot fewer distractions.
11: I feel like we are so lucky compared to a lot of people because we're still able to work. You know, we aren't getting any money, but we have the space that's just a couple blocks from our house. So even though we're not essential workers, so we can still like try and figure out what's going to happen, you know?
12: We're also very, very lucky that we weren't in the midst of fundraising. I really feel for all of these organizations and artists and nonprofits and social service organizations that are trying to stay afloat right now. That'll be a challenge for us down the road, but at least right now, we're not trying to fund the film.
10: Speaking of which, how can people help?
11: So because theaters are closed and festivals are closed, we really feel the need to get the film, once it's done, out into the community. And I don't think theaters or festivals are going to open for a long, long time in closed places. So our new brilliant idea, if I do say so myself, is we're going to get an RV, and we've been donated a screen, and we have a projector that we could use to tell people, bring BYO chair and popcorn and come to the parking lot of the library or on the lawn or whatever, and we will broadcast the film, and we'll be there available for a Q&A afterwards for people, and they can be outside, socially distant, and we can still have that sense of community with them. at that point.
12: And we were hoping to do a few of those as a test this fall, but given the situation right now, I don't think that's going to be happening until the spring of 2021. But we're laying the groundwork for it, and people should sign up so that they know when we're coming to their town.
10: And where can they sign up?
11: They can sign up on our website, serendipityfilms.org.
10: Are you looking to get someone to help underwrite, provide an RV, help underwrite the tour?
11: Yes, that's all we know.
10: That would be a yes.
11: Yes.
12: We have some funding to get it started, but, you know, it's going to be expensive.
11: Yeah.
12: As we're looking into it more, it's going to be a lot more expensive than we thought. At first, we were like, oh, well, this will be actually the economical tour as opposed to flying all around and staying in hotels. But it's going to be really expensive.
11: Yeah. Just to rent an RV for a couple of weeks is like $12,000 or something. It's ridiculous. So that's why we're thinking of buying one or getting one donated. But we're looking at buying them, you know, we don't want a big one, but they're expensive. And there's anywhere from $60,000 to $120,000.
12: We also want to try and give the film away for free, since it is about free public libraries and the name of the film is Free for All. And we know that libraries are going to be really hurting right now. So we're hoping to find people and foundations and funders who can help us underwrite, making it available to every library in the country with a kit, a toolkit that makes it accessible so that librarians can use it for their own screenings, but also if they need to use it for, you know, making the argument for funding, for like just helping their communities in whatever ways they need to use the film.
10: So out of the COVID-19 meltdown, what do you think are some of the positive things that could come out of it to help our local filmmakers such as yourselves here in the Bay Area?
12: In the course of researching this film, I've become really aware of how important it is to have public funding for our public services, like libraries and schools, but also for our artists. You know, philanthropists are not going to save us all the time. If we really want to have a thriving arts community, and if we really want to have thriving social services, we need public funding for them. And I think people are starting to realize that a little bit during this period. So that's what I hope for. More city funding, more state funding, more national funding for the arts.
11: And tax people, you know, all across the board, you know, that's
12: more equitable. Taxation. Yeah.
11: That would help. That would help a lot.
10: Well, thank you both for sharing your story today. And we'll make sure that everyone who's watching this and listening to it has all of the contact information, your social media, and you have a wonderful trailer, as I recall, on your website about the film.
11: Yeah. Update that too.
10: And collected lots and lots of stories. So it's a really wonderful project, and I hope that you can bring it to fruition this year, or at least, you know, beginning of next year.
12: Thanks for having us, and thanks for everything you've done to support the project over the years.
11: Yeah.
9: Coming up is Susan Stewart Clark, founder of Common Knowledge, bringing decades of experience helping communities learn, lead, and collaborate, as well as Derek Wolfgram, Library Director of Redwood City Public Library, and Jenty Adelman, Library Director of the Hayward Public Library.
13: Jenty, I love that you brought up the theme of learning and the lifelong learning that the library provides for all age ranges, and then how you and your team and Derek and his team have been through your own learning experience. It was showtime, right, during COVID? Sure. And as a backdrop for talking about how you adapted or adjusted during COVID, I'm just wondering if you could tell the listeners maybe a little bit of an overview about what the Hayward Public Library provides. What is the part that people may not understand about the library's role in the community?
14: So Hayward, you know, one of the things which, even though I did a lot of research before I came to Hayward, which really surprised me myself, is the level of service we provide to young people. Hayward has a very young population. We're a very large immigrant population, new residents in the United States. And the children in school, many of them need a lot of help because either the parents are both working all day out of the house, the parents don't necessarily understand the system, or just don't speak the language. There are many reasons. So at Hayward, we have this really strong program of being in schools. So we have 10 homework centers, and we really sort of focus so strongly. I mean, children, it's a cliche, but children are our future, and we feel very strongly about that. And so we've been doing this And of course, when suddenly all of the schools closed and all of our library branches closed, and we were like, how do we help the children? We need to continue to do this. And so pivot is the word of the day for us. We're constantly talking of how fast we pivoted, but literally the day we closed and we knew it was going to be a long closure for the pandemic is we started our e-cards. That was the first thing. Get the e-cards. People should be able to get their library cards without coming into the library. Immediately we started that. And then we had all this funding set aside for the homework centers, and we also immediately changed over to using our technology library, so the hotspots, all of that, getting that in the hands of the students. And we really thought about this very carefully, and we said, children, you give them a Chromebook, something to take home. We should not take it back in 6 weeks from the child. They should have it. They should be able to be confident that they can continue to work with it. So we actually changed our loan periods to 1 year for all of our devices immediately. So you do little things that don't sound very big, but the impact is so tremendous. So that's one of the things I really like to talk about, is how our tech lending library has been. And we don't have perfect coverage in terms of broadband internet in the city. There's lots of real dry pockets, deserts. And so these hotspots and MiFis, which we've lent out, have been really a huge help. So I like to talk about the technology and the helping students that Hayward does that many people are just not aware of.
13: That's a fantastic example. And Derek, as you begin to roll out all the amazing ways that you pivoted and responded, what is the starting context that people need to know about the Redwood City Public Library?
15: I think in a lot of ways, similar to what Genty's talked about, that the immediate concern definitely as libraries closed and as students went home, there was a lot of concern about connectivity. And we did many of the similar things with our hotspot devices, being able to get those checked out to people, extending loan periods, working with community partners that we had relationships with to make sure that the most needy folks in the community were the recipients of those devices, because the school districts actually did a great job in Redwood City of helping the students with connectivity. But there were a lot of folks that fell through the cracks for various reasons, whether there were language barriers to understanding what was going on. In some cases, it's multiple children in a household and there's only one device per household, and they actually, you've got multiple families sharing a dwelling, and there's not enough bandwidth in a single hotspot to account for all of those needs at the same time. And so we filled in a lot of the gaps. You know, in terms of other things that we changed or started doing right away, one of the things that we did was shifting a lot of those programs and events and activities that we talked about that are such a critical part of the Redwood City Public Library's identity, moving those online. We were always, for the very reasons of the digital divide, we were hesitant to want to do online programming because we were afraid that there would be segments of the community that would be left behind because of their connectivity. And what we've actually found out anecdotally since the pandemic started and we shifted our activities online is that we've actually made things a lot easier for engagement with the library for some different categories of folks, whether they are people with physical disabilities, people with transportation issues, people with childcare issues. All of these folks struggle to get to a particular event in a time and place. And if they're able to do it from home while dinner is being cooked and homework is being done and all of the other family activities that need to be taking place are happening, it actually gives people the opportunity to continue to engage with us in a different way at a different time. And we'll talk later on shifts for the future. But I think that this is something that's with us to stay. Even when we return to in-person events, there will be some sort of hybrid model where we are doing some things online and doing some things in person. And the only other thing I wanted to add back to the context question about something that's maybe not understood about the library, I think one of those things is just how seriously we take our role in lifting up the most vulnerable residents in our community and the development of youth and children. And part of the reason for that is I just have an incredibly creative staff who does really fun, engaging things. We have some activities that we do that range from our human library and library takeover programs. We have beehives on the roof of the library. During the pandemic, we've started an online story time series called Stories from Our Community that we've invited partners in to read stories. And those partners have ranged from firefighters to Caltrain engineers to circus performers to the Black Student Union at the local high school. So I think we're always doing things that seem so fun and engaging that the stealth mission of the critical social support and lifelong learning almost gets buried because it just looks like we're just doing things that are fun. But all of these things have a critical role in lifting up our community.
10: I think the only other piece I would add to that would just be, and this would be a question for each of you. I'm going to start with you, Derek, because you had mentioned it. And that would be so much of library experience is what I would consider to be analog in that it's in person. You know, the library has really been the community center. And I think it's even becoming more the digital community center and community square. So for the marginalized folks in communities, especially the unhoused community members who use the library as a way to have access to technology and email address, you know, for services, et cetera. And then for community members who don't have access to technology, how has COVID-19 impacted your relationship and the ability to help serve those patrons?
15: It's a great question. And it's something that we're actually still working through a year in, particularly with our unsheltered population. You know, the way that information gets out to that community is word of mouth and is, you know, one-to-one connections. And it's very difficult to do that in an environment where people are worried about the public health concerns about interacting with other people. And, you know, for our unsheltered folks, we provide a whole array of services. One of the most critical is actually our restrooms. And one of the things we had to do within a week of shutting down the library was we realized that we needed to get accessible portalets and hand washing stations in the parking lot of the library, because that's a role that we play. Is we're a public restroom in a very public, very welcoming space. And all of those public welcoming spaces went away and there wasn't any place for people to go. And so we had to shift kind of our Maslow's hierarchy of needs, how we were looking at things. And we've started doing a lot more that's around food and shelter, in addition to continuing to do some things that are about intellectual enlightenment and some of the, you know, more profound impacts that we try to make on our residents. We had to take care of some of the basics for people as well. So I think that, you know, again, community partnerships were really key for us being able to work through local organizations that we have, like the Downtown Streets Team, who are some folks who do street cleanup in the downtown area, and they're reimbursed with gift cards from local merchants for that work. And they actually have their base of operations is in a shed in the corner of the library parking lot. And so they're a great point of connection with the homeless community. There's also another organization in Redwood City called Street Life Ministries that does a lot of providing food and shelter and connections to resources. And so we worked through them to make sure that the word got out about, you know, what was going on with our hotspots, because that's something that group needs from us. And hopefully, as we are starting to reopen, we'll figure out some ways that we can place some priority on making sure that these people have access to the things that they need once again.
10: And Genty, same question for you.
14: Yeah. So, you know, similar to what Derek said, is we are the de facto daytime shelter for our unhoused populations. They do come in. It's a warm place. It's a safe place. There's the restrooms, there's water, all of these things. And there's definitely just the ability to sit there and keep themselves occupied in a safe environment. But we did exactly the same thing, put the hand washing station support, the portable toilets in the front. And for us in Haywood, there are many issues about security and concern, which it's been hard balancing those. And I hate to say this, but one of the things we had to do around one of our branches is actually put up sort of a chicken wire fence, because it had become the camp, which had become the security issue for the neighbors. I mean, we had someone with their bow and arrow up on the wall there. And so it really does become a concern. And so really trying to find that balance. And for the staff, it's very traumatic, because these are the people they work with daily. They're used to working with our unhoused populations. They've built relationships. And so really trying to find that balance. But I think we've done a good job to keep those relationships alive, and we do make the contact. We've got our curbside services going, and part of the curbside for us was the lunch, giving out the lunches to the students. And so families would come with their children and pick up lunches at the library. And Hayward was one of the first cities in the country to start free testing when COVID happened. And so the library was very involved in all of these. The library, you know, we were part of the volunteering to give out the lunches. We were part of the testing. I myself was one of the first probably non-medical, non-uniformed volunteer at our testing site. And so we've really tried to keep the relationships there and make sure we are still reaching our populations as best we can, helping get the word out about the services that are available. And, you know, really also being a voice as the city talks and we make policies and we make decisions, the library is at the table and trying to speak for groups that we've served traditionally. I mean, the porta potties was a huge part of, you know, making sure we have that bathroom right there for our regular users.
10: So, Jeanti, you've been at the library for a long time. I think it would really be wonderful if you could share with the audience perhaps one of your favorite stories. It could be of a person or a nonprofit or community-based organization you've worked with over the years.
14: Well, I'd like to actually just tell one again about the COVID, you know, recent thing. There's one of our library users. She contacted us about picking out books and we were doing curbside. And she said, I can't really do curbside. I used to bring my grandkids into the library and they would pick books out. So I just need you to pick the books out for me. And so staff said, okay, we can do that. And she said, just start from A and go across. Pick out. You know how librarians are. They couldn't. This, the thought of just not putting some thought into selecting books was very difficult for them. So anyway, they had conversation with her and they talked about, you know, what the ages of her grandkids were. And so they began to put these book bundles for her and she would come and pick them up. And then she called me back and she could almost tell, she was almost crying about how happy she was because her son, who was divorced and he had moved with his kids, they just moved away. And so she had started reading the books to them every night before they went to sleep. And she said, and every night on my iPad, I read your books and I watch my grandkids fall asleep. And I also watch my son fall asleep at the same time. As I read. And so she said, not that he's bored, but you can tell he's so tired as a single dad and he's so grateful that his mother can do this from far. And you know, she really kind of appreciated the way the librarians had done it. But I just loved that story. And I told her, you really need to take a video of this whole scene and I want to put it on our social media, share it with the public. But the other thing, when we closed, the staff were really suffering from this withdrawal, not being able to see the patrons. They're so used to talking to people and that's, we're all about service and that contact. And so when we decided to do curbside, we were going to launch our curbside. Staff just said, we have to do something, really make this a moment. And so they made a music video. It was just the most fun music video, and it's hard to explain this on a radio show, but they had the song Happy, and everyone was wearing their masks, and they were socially distanced, but they were dancing, and who knew how well they could dance? We had one of our pages break dancing, twirling on his head, doing all these things. And there was such genuine joy in the thought that patrons were coming back. And it was lovely. And we posted it on all of our social media. People were thrilled. And then our city clerk's office loved it so much. They said, well, can you help us make a video for voting to get people out for the vote? And we were like, sure. Now the library has a new job, you know, when we're making music videos for all the departments in the city. It was very sweet and very fun.
10: Thank you. That was a great story. And Derek, how about you?
15: Sure. I'll share one brief story from actually slightly before the pandemic that is just one of the moments that's really helped me understand the value of what we do. Something that Redwood City Public Library started a couple of years ago was a program called Social Service Office Hours. And some libraries, particularly large urban libraries, have brought social workers onto their staff to help the unsheltered folks and people that are dealing with mental illness or substance use issues that are in their libraries to find help. And I had worked with our local county behavioral health department trying to set up something like this, but basically I didn't have the money or the resources. They didn't have the money or the resources, but we came up with this idea of what we called the social service office hours, which is for all of the different nonprofits in the community that provide services to the unsheltered community. We set up times for them to be in the library and have the opportunity to interact with the people that are in every day. So one Tuesday morning of the month, it would be Life Moves, who work on shelter issues. One Tuesday, it would be Heart and Soul, who works with substance abuse issues, and rotating through all of these different nonprofits. So everybody could come up with 2 hours a month that they could put into this. So it became a collaboration instead of just having a social worker. And not long after we started this program, I was talking to a gentleman that I would see in the library every day as I walked through. And I just said, how are you doing today? And he said, well, I'm not that great. And I asked him why. And he said, well, I was just at social service office hours and I've been placed into housing. I have a place to go and live starting next week. And I was, okay, so where's the bad news? And he said, but it's in a neighboring community and I'm not going to be able to come to the Redwood City Public Library every day anymore. And the fact that was in that moment overshadowing for this person, the fact that they had housing that they could go to, was just heartbreaking and extraordinary all at the same time.
9: 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I am Associate Producer Eric Estrada, guiding you through our second half. If you are just joining us, we are hearing from the voices of Susan Stewart Clark from Common Knowledge, Jenty Adelman, Director of Library Services for the City of Hayward, and Derek Wolfgram, Library Director at Redwood City Public Library, about the state of our public libraries during the COVID-19 pandemic. Let's continue the discussion.
13: I wanted to follow up on these COVID experiences with a theme that's been sort of burbling under your examples, but we know from our work with the libraries north of you, librarycovery.org, that mental health and the library's role in supporting community mental health, you know, whether it's formally or informally, breaking down the isolation. I would just love to hear from both of you a little bit about how you saw supporting community mental health and just general psychic well-being during a time of such disruption. Derek?
15: Yeah, it's a great challenge because, like we've talked about, the fact that people were cut off from having interactions with each other and, you know, that human day-to-day contact is for many people the thing that keeps them going. And so in one sense, I think that just all of the activities that we did, the picking up a craft kit or just coming to get a curbside book, like this ability to do something normal-ish and to have the self-care of being able to retreat into a book or into an activity really made a difference for people. For the truly, deeply mentally ill, you know, this is an area that our social service office hours was probably the best way that we had been providing points of connection for these folks. And honestly, I don't know that we did the absolute best job in the world with finding a way to sustain that. It was very difficult without having the physical contact. So I said, we've kept in touch with our community partners and we've tried to funnel resources through them, but I'm feeling a renewed commitment to make sure that we're providing some opportunities to help those people first as we move into our reopening phase.
13: I so appreciate that. And one of your peers has talked about libraries as essential workers when it comes to community mental health. And Jenty, I'd just be curious how in Hayward you felt that you were
14: playing a role. Yeah, our main library, which was this big, beautiful library, we had just opened it and COVID hit and we had to close it again. So a lot of our services, we were still getting them up and going, and we didn't have a formal kind of social support program as yet, but we were talking about it. We had just started our Veterans Resource Center. We were doing all these things, but a lot of it just had to do with how we dealt with the unhoused population, how we provided them that safe space, because for many of our unhoused population and many of our residents with mental health issues, the library really was that safe space. And just before we closed, it was very devastating for me. We had one of our patrons who would just come and sit there and would talk to herself and would be bent over. And we could tell, I mean, she was just deteriorating, but there's only this much you can do. And I had a couple of times when she would go into the restroom and she would just close the door and she would lie down on the floor. And obviously that's something we have to take care of. First thing is, you can't have someone sleeping in the restroom, but also you want to make sure they're okay. And she came out and she was so ill. She was obviously so ill, obviously not sound mentally. And we called the ambulance and they took care of her. And of course, we have no way to force someone to go to the hospital. It's just things like these are very traumatic for staff, I'll tell you. And I talked with them and they got her out. And then just about maybe an hour later, I had to go to a lawyer's office that's pretty close to the library. And I went there and there she was lying on the pavement outside the lawyer's office. So clearly they had taken her out and then refused whatever services they had offered her. And you see that, and you know, the pressure it puts on you as a library staff member, trying to make those decisions of, do we call for a next level of help? And of course, now there's all these other issues also with the police, that you're afraid to call the police, like trying to find that balance. And what is going to happen to this person who I know and see all the time? And this patron, her name was Linda. And a few days later, she did die. And right out very close to the library. And that's very devastating. You wish, you know, that she had been inside and warm for those last 4 or 5 days of her life. And you always feel like, you know, if I hadn't called, maybe she'd have come back for the next 3 and 4 days and stayed inside with us instead of ending up just feeling like she couldn't come into the library. So it's a very difficult situation. And all libraries, we're really trying to work through this and trying to find a common understanding, a shared way of serving our mentally health. I mean, if you've done a lot, and whether it's like issue of giving Narcan, or there's all kinds of things we do as a group, but it's not uniform. And it's something it's very hard to police in the sense of make policy on.
16: And I really appreciate your being candid about that. And this is why libraries have such a unique lens on the intersection of the social issues that a city or a community is grappling with. And then they all come kind of into a place at the library, and where the library is a caring place. And so you're part of government, but you're also the human side of government. I think, as we talked earlier about lifelong learning, what from this COVID experience have you learned, and what would you like to carry forward?
14: Derek, you want to go?
15: Sure. I'll take a stab at that. You know, one of the things we learned, and Jente hinted at this or talked about this earlier, that I'm just grateful for, and I knew, but it helped reinforce for me, is the incredible passion of the library staff for service to the community. At every phase of our reopening, when we started bringing people back into the buildings, when we started doing curbside services, when we expanded curbside services, when we announced our upcoming opening date that we'll be reopening to the public, every time I expected there to be pushback or concern or safety worries from our staff. And every time they said, oh, thank goodness, we're going to be able to serve the community better once we go to this next phase. And that's just amazing that that's people's perception. There were discussions in December when case counts were so high and everything was shutting down and there was the statewide shutdown order that, you know, questions about whether we were going to shut down our curbside services. And I said no, because if our practices didn't feel like they were safe, we wouldn't have been doing this since June already. So we're not going to shut down. And everybody said, oh, thank goodness. We were afraid that you were going to say we needed to shut down, which is just not the picture that people have in their head of like the response that civil servants have to a situation. I think that was really profound. In terms of like practices and ways that we can be ready for the next disaster or the next pandemic or the next crisis that comes our way, I certainly don't think that this particular crisis is going to allow us to create a manual that we can just get out next time and say, oh, this is what we did with the COVID-19 scare. Let's do it again now, because there's never going to be anything exactly like this. But I think we have learned a ton about how we can effectively use technology for communication and interaction, not only with our employees, but with our community, you know, in everything we do. The additional flexibility that we have now to conduct our business is great. I've talked about the resilience and the commitment of the staff. I think something that I've learned that I haven't fully processed yet is this idea of making fast changes, knowing that they may be long-term, has been a really interesting, you know, government does not usually move at the speed that the shutdown in March happened. And then a lesson

0: informants and experts and proxies for the residents of our community, but I'm really honestly just looking forward to the day where we could have a bunch of people in a room and have a conversation with them again about the library and what we're trying to accomplish, because I feel like that's something that we haven't figured out a good way to do in this environment.
1: Yenti, what have you learned?
2: Well, so I will say the first thing was humility. If anything really brought me to my knees, it was the pandemic. You know, I've been in libraries a long time. I've seen Loma Prieta. I saw what it can do to a building, you know, what it can do to your shelves, how they can be just twisted. When COVID started, when it broke out, the first thing we were told is no one can touch your books anymore. So we actually had to immediately say, no lending out books, keep what you have, please don't bring it back. I mean, we were in this whole panic mode of we are libraries and we have to tell people you cannot touch our books. And that was a shock for many of us. And then, of course, it took a little while and then you realized, yes, you could, and you did the quarantine period and all of that. And we went through that. But, you know, I really had thought I have seen it all. No one can surprise me anymore. I was so wrong. But we got through it. And it was really kind of, as again, Derek referred to, that we really kind of rose to the occasion and were able to make these decisions fast and really change, because information was changing so fast every day. But the one thing that really we were ready for was, as I mentioned, you know, I came into Hayward and they'd got this new library. I was hired, and one of the charges I was given was to get the new library open. It was highly delayed. You know, the community was extremely unhappy. This library was supposed to be a good thing and suddenly was no longer a good thing, was actually becoming a negative because people were so angry. They paid for it. It wasn't getting done. So when I arrived, I found that the old building had been razed and the new building was closed. And so this was the main building and staff were just scattered all over the city. And there was just generally unhappiness among the public, unhappiness among the staff. And so my first thing that I told the staff is, you don't need a building to serve the community. And that was like, you know, suddenly the staff was transformed and we, you know, partnered, we went out, we were doing all these services. We took over little rooms in City Hall. We started partnering with the Veterans Center and started providing service from there, doing children's services. But that concept of you don't need a building to provide library service really stayed with us. So in that sense, I think we were somewhat prepared and were much more comfortable with this idea of we didn't have to see our co-workers every day, we could still serve the community. So that was a really good thing, you know, being able to do that. The other thing was really how key our role is in communicating with the public. The libraries in almost every community are the most positive aspect of a government service. We are without doubt the place where people communicate most, where they actually see their government workers. And it's true, you know, like road workers are out in many areas, but they don't talk to the public the way we do. So we are really key in making those communications. And some of the things that happened during this period, one of which is the census, we were able to be this group, you know, that helped get the word out. And in fact, Hayward was probably one of the first libraries that did this. We started calling our patrons, doing these wellness checks. How are you doing? We don't see you, kind of thing. And at the same time, especially in the communities, in the undercounted communities, we would then say, have you filled out your census form? And then we had these scripts for all of the staff. And in fact, then the state library took our scripts and shared it with all of the libraries in the state. This is a really good use of library resources and library staff. And so that was kind of wonderful to do that. And so then, of course, during elections, the same thing, we were able to be these centers and help get the word out. And, you know, this year, as you remember, this last year, the elections were very kind of stressful. People were worried, how is it going to go? And so again, libraries being this trusted institution, we were able to use that power to help get the word out and help get the vote in. And before I talked to you, I was talking to our California Redistricting Commission, and we are talking about doing exactly the same thing. I feel like I'm lucky to have my role at the California Library Association to be able to help get this word out. We want to support this, make people aware of how important it is to be part of this process. And, you know, your library, your trusted friend is telling you to do this, is inviting you to participate. And so, you know, really taking our role very seriously as this voice for so much that's so important, that civic voice in the community.

0: And really keeping that, it's a big responsibility. It's a weight on our shoulders, but I think we stand proud and do it well. And really remembering that's a role we can always take on. And we are there for the community and we are there to serve and serve well.
1: All right. Final question for each of you. And I'm going to start with Shanti in this one. So over this last 14 months of the pandemic, the economic meltdown and crisis, what are some of the positive things that you could see coming out of the pandemic and the economic meltdown for library services, and for your communities that you serve?
0: I felt, you know, there's a lot of positive has come out of this. You know, we've certainly relooked at the way we live, what we value the most in life. I think that's been huge, how we've started, you know, as individuals and as organizations, how we serve the community. And just that whole idea that we can be broad-minded, we can be much more flexible in how we serve the public has been, to me, probably one of the biggest things, that we're going to go into this sort of a more hybrid mode of service. It's not going away. We really love what we've been able to do with the online programming, you know, how we reach out to the public. Our literacy program's been thriving in a way that is really hard to believe. We've done so much of giving away the technology. So I'm sure we're going to continue to do a lot of this. And I'll just give the illiteracy as an example, because we started doing tutoring online and we realized that, well, you know, a lot of our literacy learners need the technology. They definitely don't have it. And so we partnered with the community agency that refurbishes old computers, and we started giving that away. But we did it as a loan-to-own program. And so they start off as a loan, and we could set some goals for our literacy learners, and then the computer would become theirs. And these were not high bars, but it was still something that you had to participate. But just realizing, I think this was something we could have done even before the COVID crisis. We could have been getting computers to get into the hands of our learners, but it put us in the situation that we had to rethink how we provide service. And so just this whole rethinking, looking at things with new eyes, thinking of how can we do it differently, and are we really reaching people the best way we can? And I think that's going to be big. The other thing about COVID, again, and this is related not just to COVID, but to all of the things that happened in the last year in the country, is really being much more aware of our equity, diversity, inclusion, which, you know, we took pride. I think libraries have always been proud in how we've served the community, but you suddenly realize maybe we aren't as good as we thought we were. And you begin to start looking at things and really reevaluating and laying a lot more sort of stress on these different aspects of service. We've been forced to look at everything again and really reevaluate how we're serving. And I will just want to give credit to what's happening in the COVID recovery, the money that's going to come through this ARPA, through the stimulus funds. I just want to mention that because that's unprecedented, the amount of money that's going to come in through this, you know, American Rescue Plan Act, $1.9 trillion going into simply rebuilding our nation. And for the first time probably ever, that money is coming directly to cities, that it's always otherwise come through counties or, you know, so local government cities have never got money directly. And we can actually get this money, and it's coming with so few strings attached that it's genuinely focused on serving at the local level of, you know, helping people recover at the local level. And I think that's been an amazing, amazing sort of moment for us in history, the way we're going to move forward. And I think we're all going to come out of it much stronger.
1: And Derek, what are some of the good things that can come out of all this?
2: You know, I think, again, for a long time, I've been part of the Genty fan club because she articulates so much about the way that I feel about what libraries can do. So what I think has been transformative about this past year plus is that I think that libraries have recognized that we can make a difference in anything that's facing our community. There are very few agencies that are equipped to deal with the effects of a racial equity reckoning, a economic crisis, a public health crisis, all at the same time. But these are all problems that we have tools to help our communities work through. And these are all issues that, you know, can be part of our purview. I think that libraries can easily kind of put ourselves into boxes, that there are specific things that we do. Obviously, literacy and child development and school readiness, you know, these are things that are obvious nexuses with the library. And Susan mentioned some of the work that was done in Redwood City and other communities using the library as a central point for discussion of the housing crisis and how people can be brought together for solutions to address that issue that has plagued the Bay Area for quite some time. So, I mean, for me, you know, while I'm exhausted in some ways, I also feel energized by the realization that, you know, libraries don't have to just transform communities in kind of the narrow ways that we stereotypically think of, that libraries have the power to really contribute to whatever our communities are facing.
1: And Susan, turning to you, you've worked not only with our two wonderful subject matter experts today, but libraries across the state. What are some of the good things that you could see coming out of what looks to be darkness into the light?
0: Well, thank you. I had high expectations for this conversation, and I love that we've had a chance to hear how these leaders blend being an accountable public agency with nimble, caring people. We're constantly monitoring the pulse of the community and what it needs. And for me, what I hope comes out of COVID is what Derek said, that we are not going to unsee the realities facing our communities. But I think libraries have a unique set of sight lines where these things come together, not to overwhelm, not to ask librarians to be superheroes that solve it all, but really to be those key collaborators that both Gentie and Derek talked about. What are those collaborations? What is that web of understanding who needs what and the supports and the ecosystem in the community, including activating those community members who can be part of making things better and transform, so that people are not just a bucket of needs, they are part of the solution. So as the library helps people grow in their own individual potential, I get so excited about the collective potential. And I think, George, your series, The Voices of Community, you know, let's do this pausing, what we just did today, to reflect. Been working with libraries up and down the state on libraryrecovery.org, preparing to respond and recover together. And we have some libraries and some public agencies that are so busy, it's like, oh, will this be over soon? And it is the organizations that pause and reflect and figure out just what we were doing today. How can we leverage it? How were these disruptions positive? That is where we can accelerate that growth and that transformation. So this series, these leaders, the whole thing to me addresses, it's not if, but when that next disaster is coming. But we can make the transformation happen in between as well.
1: Thank you. That was great. I want to thank Susan for helping put together this really wonderful panel with Ashanti and Derek to talk about the importance of public libraries in our community and all of their wonderful stories and insights. And we'll make sure that everybody who's listening to the show will have your websites and information. And of course, the music video, got to make sure we share that out. And want to just thank you for being a part of a really wonderful conversation. But more importantly, going forward, I'll be really excited to see how libraries reinvent themselves, because you've discussed a lot about reinvention today. So stay safe and healthy out there in our crazy new normal.
2: Thank you so much, George.
0: Thank you, George. Thank you so much.
3: 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Libraries emerged not just as service providers, but as essential civic anchors. Earlier in the program, we heard from Susan Stewart-Clark of Common Knowledge, Gentie Adelman, Director of Library Services for the City of Hayward, and Derek Wolfgram, Director of the Redwood City Public Library, leaders demonstrating how libraries advance equity, learning, and community resilience. 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
4: 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I'm George Coster in San Francisco, and join us for our next highlight episode in the COVID-19 series. 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
1: I regard myself as a soldier, though a soldier of peace.
2: I have a dream that one day
1: a soldier of peace,
2: this nation will rise up,
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2: live out the true meaning of its creed. 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I have a dream,
1: though a soldier of peace.

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1: Well, greetings and good morning, everybody. Welcome to another episode of Nonviolence Radio. I'm your host, Stephanie Van Hook, and I'm here in the studio with my co-host and news anchor of the Nonviolence Report, Michael Nagler, and we're from the Meta Center for Nonviolence in Petaluma, California. Well, on this show today, we're going to continue along the path of restorative justice. Our last episode was with Dominique Barter, who's one of the really key, influential thought leaders in the field of restorative justice, spending 30 years in the favelas in Rio de Janeiro and moving on from there with really a pathway of trying to remember our innate wisdom that leads to restorative processes, that justice is a part of us and we can do it ourselves. And then restorative justice as a field has just exploded in the best way possible all over, drawing from indigenous wisdom and also some forms of orienting toward a standardization of the processes too. And sometimes it's working with courts, sometimes it's taking a training where you're doing level 1, 2, 3, and sometimes you're just trying to, you know, rediscover your innate wisdom and coming in with it with I don't know. So on this show today, we're going to be hearing from somebody who has more of a standardization approach to the field and a lot of wisdom to share and a lot of experience to share on that. I think a lot of the work of restorative justice is deeply embedded into the work of nonviolence. Like restorative justice, Michael, I'll bring you in on this. Restorative justice to me is really where the rubber hits the road. I keep saying that, where the rubber hits the road for nonviolence, that you can study nonviolence and think about it and practice it. But when you start going beyond retributive thinking in your mind and in your heal, so then you have to heal from that. And then you start noticing all of the retribution and all of the vengeance that's part of our culture. You start to realize that all of this is feeding into the violent structures that we have. And so one of the most radical things that we can do is then to reject that kind of media, to reject that kind of thinking, to whether you want to use the word reject or transform or whatever, but distance yourself from it and start to find other ways, get curious about other ways of solving our problem. Because if we want to end the structures of violence that are part of our world, they run on retribution. Everything from the prison system to punishing children to immigration reform in this country to war. Yeah. Michael.
2: That was very well said, Stephanie. I'll only add one thing, and that is that restorative justice could be looked upon as a transition, a pivot from a retributive world to a world where conflicts hardly ever arise. Everybody has what they need. Distant future, ideal. Conflicts will always be there, but they can be adjusted almost as soon as they arise. And restorative justice is based on a principle of unity, and it enables us to shift out of that culture of alienation and culture of separateness. That's the real point here.
1: Yeah, I think that deep down, what we know about restorative justice is that it's a paradigm shift. Where we feel that we have the wisdom to resolve our conflicts. I don't want to say differences even, but we want to resolve our conflicts in peaceful ways, in ways that take care of everybody's needs, in ways that do not depend on punishment.
2: Yeah, and they do not depend on an external agency with, unimpeachable power over us. You've stressed this, and I think very wisely, that it restores our confidence and our focus onto our own resources.
1: Yeah.
2: And we grow instead of, being helpless pawns.
1: Yeah.
2: Wow.
1: And in the conversation that I'm about to share with Jonathan Bradley, I'll do a quick intro for him in a minute. He really emphasizes that while we have processes that we can draw from and those are available, that we can't also be too rigid with those processes either, because rigidity and this idea of outcomes and work, as we say at Meta, work versus work, right? Mm-hmm. Our actions help work in the short term, but they never work in the long term when we're using violence. And so we want to be mindful of language that we use about how we talk about restorative justice, that, okay, well, it's better to use because the outcomes are better. Well, that's not the point of it either, right? The point is sort of rediscovering who we are, rediscovering what we're capable of. And when we have a goal at the end, that, you know, I'm going to get what I want and you're going to, it's going to work for me. We put a limitation on the process. Like we trust that it's going to work. We know that in the long term, this is going to do good work. Yeah, I'm getting kind of stumbling around work here, and you're looking at me with confusion and fear.
2: No, I'm fine. I just wanted to mention something that occurred to me. We have these billboards all over the area here, where the slogan is "Law Tigers" and a big picture of a snarling tiger. And I was thinking, what would be the restorative equivalent? It would be "Law Elephants." Gentle, powerful animals.
1: Law kittens.
2: law kittens. Well, yeah. They're a little too fragile, though I dearly love them.
1: And they have claws, you know.
2: Yeah, claws and teeth. Yeah, I got swiped by one of our cats yesterday.
1: Yeah. All right, back to the show. So I want to introduce Jonathan Bradley. He's a practicing mediator and restorative justice specialist, and he's the co-executive director of SEEDS Community Resolution Center. Their website is seedscrc.org. And they're a wonderful organization. Jonathan just came on brand new as they're redesigning, reorienting the organization in their work. And so they're a sort of fresh start, fresh new co-executive director, and he's pretty amazing. So here's our conversation with Jonathan Bradley.
3: I got a job working for the Oakland Unified School District as a contractor. And at that time, we were training middle school students to be peer mediators in the Oakland public schools. And so there was a peer mediation program that we had there at that time. While we were doing that and being in these middle schools, what I found was that while mediation is really a wonderful process to utilize, there were some limitations with regards to it, mainly the size, number of the students who were getting involved in things. Large groups of students were involved in lots of different stuff. And so I basically need something a little bit more dynamic than just a mediation model. And I was invited to, at that time, RJOY, Restorative Justice for Oakland Youth, were training teachers, administrators, also staff in the Oakland Public School District. And so there was a couple of people at my school site who were trained in restorative practices, restorative justice at the time. And I was invited to a couple of their processes that they were holding. And these processes were very dynamic and involved lots of different kids. I was kind of like, yeah, this is something else that I need to actually add to the list of services that I'm providing. So not just mediation, but something a little bit more dynamic, which can involve large groups of kids, like circles and things like that. So I got invited to some of those, and it was really interesting to see how the facilitators held the space for the students to talk about all kinds of issues and things that they were having, and then to also you know how you learn something at a training, then you bring it back to your work site. And it's not that you're applying exactly what you learned at the training, but some of the things that they do at those trainings, you can definitely apply like immediately back on the work site. And with these trainings in specifically, because they were dealing with large groups of kids, I'm talking like 10, 15 students. And so I heard that they were, RJOY were holding trainings. And I also knew that there were at least two people at my school site who had those trainings, were utilizing that resource sort of on site right there. And I got a chance to be involved in it. And then I heard about another training that they were having. And I knew that the person who was scheduled to go to that training wasn't going to go to that training. And so I just inserted myself and I just showed up at the training. you know, because I'm kind of like a little bit like that, not a lot like that, but it's sort of like, you know, this is super interesting. I want to know more about it. So I'm going to let them tell me, no, you can't come to this one. You have to come to the next one. You have to pay. You have to do something like that. But that, none of that happened. They're like, yeah, come on in. And so I got to sit with Fania Davis, who actually was the executive director of RJOI, who brought restorative practices to Oakland Unified School District. And another woman named Rita Alfred. These are just powerful people in this work who I got to train with, who trained me. And I will tell you this, like going to that training for those, that it was a Saturday and a Sunday, I believe, and then coming right back to school on that Monday and applying everything that I had learned from that training immediately in the setting, meaning that I couldn't have given you a definition of restorative practices at that time, didn't know what that was. I'm sure they went over it at the training, but all I remember is the things that they did at the training. And so I just immediately came back into the school using circle practice and exposing the students to a whole new way of thinking about conflict, harm, you know, and even punishment or the lack thereof, and why that's important to think about those things. And just had a really Oakland at that time. And I'm not sure about now. I haven't been in the Oakland schools in quite a while, but at that time it was really just raw, brand new, and really dynamic. And Oakland was just kind of picking it up and using it where they felt like they could get some traction for the work. And at West Oakland Middle School, which is where I was at the time, the principal there, because you need principals and administrators on site to actually be able to, who are not only interested, but supportive in utilizing those practices. And so if you don't have that in place, then there's nothing you can really do too much. And so at that time, the principals, vice principals, and even the teachers were really instrumental at supporting restorative practices at their school site, especially at West Oakland Middle School, where I was at. And then a couple of other schools where some colleagues worked at too at that time.
1: What were some of the ways that the administrators were brought along in this process? Because when we proposed restorative practices here in Petaluma, we were invited to like a meeting with teachers and administrators to present. And they just really felt firmly that punishment is what works. And we don't agree. We don't agree at all. So we felt like it definitely fell flat because of the worldview of the administrators and teachers. And so how did you convince them? There's good evidence, right? There's excellent evidence.
3: Yeah, evidence measurements. You know, I think what worked and continues to work for me is to just sort of bring who you are to the work. And so at that time, you have to understand that at least it is so what you're saying is true too. It was just the schools that Oakland targeted to have this work at those certain sites. So administrators at those sites that we were at wanted this work there. And so that's why it was there at those sites. Other school sites, it wasn't there because administrators didn't want it there. One of the first things to do is to have the administrators and the administration team to go through a training of the restorative practices, and also an understanding of the trainers have to understand what they're actually training people to do in these situations. One of the key takeaways for the work is that, again, it's couched in the actual language of the work. So when you say restorative practices, well, that's just like saying basketball or football, or better yet, for me, it's like saying, like this pen here that I'm holding. There it is. I'm sure that this is a powerful instrument, but if I drop it down there and it's not going to do anything for me, it's not going to work for me. I have to first know that it probably possesses some power to it. And then I have to have somebody teach me how to actually hold it. And then I have to practice with it and I have to use it. And over time, I become good at it and it works for me and it works for everybody. So restorative practices is something you have to first understand and want to, you know, grasp hold of the idea or the ideology that this is interesting. And then somebody has to teach you how to utilize it. And then you have to pick it up and you have to do it. And you have to practice. I'm practicing all the time, every day. It's just like practicing anything else, like language or walking. Everybody always says, you got to crawl before you can walk. And that's true. You got to, most, I think most, if not all, babies learn how to crawl before they can walk. And still have to get up and do that little rocking thing before he can step off. And, you know, so yeah, it's just taking baby steps like that and really going all the way back. One thing that you have to understand as a practitioner, we don't utilize the language of punitive justice. The language of punitive justice is it worked and it didn't work. That's always within punitive justice. And so when someone tells me that it works, or let's say someone tells you RJ doesn't work, my reply rebuttal to that is, are you working it? Do you understand how this works? And have you been using it? Have you been practicing it? It's a practice. You have to not only think, it's got to start here in your head, then it has to flow through your body, and you have to walk it, talk it, breathe it, and all those other things that you do with things like that. But and so I think that's, for me, what keeps me in this work is never utilizing or being subjected to, even when the students that I work with and adults around me say, well, that didn't work or that worked. But sort of as a practitioner, steering away from the measuring tools that sometimes people try to superimpose on the work. And I understand why, because it is a new and emerging field of study and practice. And so it's just going to go through those growing pains until everything is kind of, you know, sometimes people talk about, oh, well, you don't need anything written down. You don't need anything like this. And so even amongst practitioners, there's a hesitancy to standardize the practices. I'm not one of those people. I believe the practices should be standardized, must be standardized in order to, in order to be sustainable, they have to be standardized in our own restorative standardization, not in a punitive standardization way.
1: So when people hear restorative justice, they might have a lot of different ideas of what that means. What does it mean to you besides the practice? Like, if just kind of restorative justice 101, where do we get started? Oh. How do we shift our thinking into a restorative framework?
3: So that takes, again, it takes practice too. It's about, again, like you said, shifting your thoughts as opposed to an incident happens. What should you do? Well, I could cut their head off. Well, that's one thing you could do. What else could you do? Well, what else could we do? Maybe, you know, we could talk about it or something like that. Something else you could do too. So I think it's really thinking about things differently, sort of in the Einstein sort of theory of relativity sort of ideology, where, you know, if you keep trying to solve something the same way, again, that's just not the way to solve something, is by thinking about it and doing it the same way. Because we all know that punitive justice works really well. That's why people keep killing people, even in states where there's capital punishment, where people could go to jail and get the death penalty for killing somebody. People are still killing people. People are still breaking the law out there because that works so well. Traffic signals and signposts and all that works so well, but it just keeps our jails full is what it does, whether it's working or not. I keeps money in that pocket. Okay, great. So yeah, you can get into some deeper arguments around those types of things. I sort of try to stick to mine, which is where, and not to be facetious or anything, which is, yeah, thinking about restorative justice is thinking about doing something differently, depending on what the situation is. And then sometimes it really doesn't depend on what the situation is. I can tell you some of the most egregious stories that were dealt with in this way, because ultimately I've talked to people who are harmed in a lot of different ways. And ultimately, people want to know what people were thinking. They want to talk to people. Why aren't we giving people who are victims of crime that opportunity to talk to the person who committed the crime against them? What kind of senseless messes are we in here where you think that you know best? I'm telling you, I want to talk to him. And you're telling me you're keeping me from him. And it's against the law to me to talk to him. And you have no process set up for me to do that. What kind of madness is this? I'm the victim. I want to talk to him. Oh, you can't do it. Well, there's that and the other thing. Well, we can't have that. What? It happened to me. It didn't happen to you. I want to talk to him. And so in situations like that, where I've had situations where people have contacted seeds, wonderful story where the young man broke into this woman's house with his buddy. I tell the story all the time. He went to juvenile hall. He got arrested and went to juvenile hall, did everything he was supposed to do, came back, and he sat on the porch right across from the house that he had broken into. And the woman would come out every day, and she's like, I got to talk to him. Seeds, can you help me talk to this young man? So we set up a situation where they could get together. This was, of course, after the punitive stuff had already taken place. And so after that, we set up a situation to where they could talk to each other. And the interesting thing to land the plane about the story was when he heard the impact of what he had done on a little girl who lived in the house that he broke into, he felt so bad because he has a little sister too, and he would never want his sister to have felt like that. But you can't tell those stories when those things are taken away and people can't really sit down and kind of with a guided, held space, listen to each other, whatever the story is, whatever happened. And this is not rocket science. I mean, we're going into this, you know, when you think about New Zealand and what goes on there and Australia and how they take these wonderful, beautiful practices, restorative justice, and they give people the option. They give you the option. You get to decide what option. You want to go to jail? Okay, we can do that too. That's where you want to go. We'll just go to jail. No problem. You're choosing that though, because you could have this other option where this person wants to sit and talk to you about what happened. You want to do that? That's much tougher than going to jail. I'm telling you that right now. You just ran over somebody's kid and killed them. It's much tougher than going to jail.
1: That's really powerful. And I think that's part of the beauty of restorative practices and the restorative framework is how it changes us to see the humanity of one another in a way that retributive systems don't allow, is what you're reinforcing. And yet one of the big arguments that people would have or question marks or their hearts are nervous and closed off to restorative practices because they say, how do you get accountability for harm? So I'd love to hear how you answer that. Like, I don't know if I want to get involved in restorative justice because I want to, this person to be held accountable for what they did.
3: Oh, so the option would be on the person who was harmed, you're saying. And so, yeah, I think that if the person who's harmed does not want to be involved in something, then that's what they want. That they get to choose because right now they actually don't get to choose. And even when they choose and say that, I've talked to people who have said that and they still want to know, well, what did he say? Why did he say he did it? You talked to him. Didn't you talk to him? Yeah, I talked to him. Well, what did he say? They still want to know.
1: Do you feel that a restorative framework and restorative practices can help hold people accountable? Do you see that in your work?
3: Yes, and parts of it definitely. Because we have something called a conference, which you may or may not be aware of. And it's a little bit more of a dynamic meeting where there are people placed at this process who are the direct person who is impacted by it, their support, maybe professional people, maybe people like clergy, maybe business owners, community organizers, community people. So it's a really robust meeting. And at that meeting, the person who did the harm is given the opportunity to repair the harm in at least 3 or 4 or even more areas. The areas that the person directly asked to repair harm is with the person they harmed, with their families, with the community, and also with themselves. Because whenever you commit harm, while you are harming someone else, you're also harming yourself. And so within that process, the accountability is not only on the person who harmed, but the people or the persons who were harmed. What would you like this person to do to repair this with you? And so a lot of times when we talk about things, a lot of times people don't think about that because nobody's ever asked them, what does she need to do to repair this with you? What do you want them to do? What would you like them to do in a perfect world or in an imperfect world? And so you get all kinds of ideas that come to people's head because people start to think. And so you have to think of repair. What do you want? You want them to go to jail for 10 years? Okay, that's what you want. And that's not really what you want, but maybe that is what you want. What else? What do you want for repair? And those questions sometimes get left out because of those who think of restorative practices as a slap on the wrist. First of all, it's really hard for somebody to sit down across from somebody who you harmed. It's really hard. Second of all, it's almost even harder for that person who was harmed to think of what they need for repair, because that's just something that just doesn't get talked about a lot. And so everybody has to think about repair and what that looks like. And it's not on, me, the onus of repair as a facilitator, it's on the people who are directly impacted by what's going on. What do you want for repair? I'm not going to superimpose something into this. I think that you should, you know, come over and cut your grass and wash your car for 10 days, and that will repair it for you, I think. No, you get to say what you need for that person to repair it with you. And then you got to, person got to do that. Can you do that? I could do that. Well, who's going to monitor that? And the people step up to monitor that. And who's going to check in on that? Who's going to make sure that those things are happening? So nothing gets left. And then who's going to reconvene and meet with the person who was harmed and says, did they do it? How you feel now? Do they need to do some more? Are you okay? That sort of thing. So where, you know, yeah, I mean, you get arrested, you go to jail, you get out, you go on.
1: What I'm learning from you is that there's so much choice involved in restorative practices, that, and that seems to really excite you too. I see that being becoming a common theme in what we're discussing, is you have the choice. You have the choice. Whereas in another system, there's no choice involved, right? The law decides what's your choice.
3: The law says you got caught smoking in the boys' room and you get to get suspended for 5 days. That's the law. That's the rule.
1: So there's something very human about restorative justice. There's something that it seems like that choice is really alive inside of you. And I wonder if you could say more about it.
3: Well, I think it's for me, it's just because of the work that I do and how I have to and love to sort of really hold to those principles in lots of different settings. You know, I wouldn't say I'm the most restorative person in the world initially off hands or anything like that. I mean, things happen all the time, but, you know, I get cut off on the freeway just like everybody else. I try not to honk my horn at people or anything like that and stuff, but, you know, because I think about doing other things, but I don't engage that kind of stuff. For me, it's really just really practicing this work and really bringing it every day that this is, put it lightly, you have to, in certain environments, you have to spray yourself with sucker repellent, you know, before you get there, because the suckers are just going to be on you all day about pulling and prodding and poking and nodding and all kind of stuff like that. And it's just kind of like, okay, well, if that's what y'all want to do, then y'all can go ahead and do it. But I'm not going to change the way that I do things. This is what I do. And I believe in what I do. And I believe wholeheartedly in what I do. And just because you don't, that's okay with me. You don't have to. I'm not even worried about you. I'm not trying to convince anybody of anything. I'm not trying to proselytize. I'm not a preacher or a teacher or any of those things. I'm a restorative practices practitioner. That's what I do. And I'm going to do that. And it's been tested. It gets tested on a daily basis, almost like an hourly basis. I remember an old principal when I was here, eventually had to leave it alone because he said to me, he said, well, you know, we had a circle that didn't work. And so, Mr. Bradley, what would you do? Should we kick him out? I was like, hey, bro, that's your world. That's not mine. That's what you do over there. You know, so if you want restorative, I got you all day. We got all this all day. You know, you want to do that? You go ahead and do that, man. That's your call. That's what you got to do. But I don't want nothing to do with that. Don't come to me asking me if you're going to send somebody home for 5 days or 10 days or whatever you're going to do. Do what you do. You know what I'm saying? You want a circle? I got you. You want restorative conversations? All day. You know what I'm saying? But yeah. And it's wonderful to not have to. And I do understand it's not that I don't understand where administrators and teachers, I completely understand their roles and stuff like that. You know, I would never want to put myself in a role like that where I had to wear all these different kind of hats and stuff like that. And I know what the pressure is, especially on administrators, to use these practices. I mean, somebody gets hurt, somebody gets somebody gets cussed out or something, or, you know, and something's got to happen, right? I mean, because that's what we send them to the office and they didn't do anything. Got to do something, right? You got to do something. It's just, what is the something that you do? And so it's really nice to work in a district that I work at a school here, and the district has voted on unanimously in the past a resolution for utilizing restorative practices within this district. And that's new for a lot of school districts. Well, that means that we got work on the ground to do. Yeah, of course we got work. There's always going to be work to do. But at least at the district level, they're saying that, hey, we support these practices here in our district. And it's really nice to say that, even though, you know, it's still a tough sell out here, you know.
1: I think about the way that how countercultural restorative practices are too. I think that in media, politics, news media, entertainment media, retribution is all over the place. It's very rare to find restorative stories in those spaces. And then it starts to get to seed itself into people's minds that this is the way that we should be together. And even recently, there was a decision about firing squads, like the escalation of, you know, retributive mm-hmm. justice and the death penalty. Like, we're just going to fire on people. Like, this is, I mean, it's madness. How do you cope with the retributive model and everything that's around us with your light of knowledge that you're, you know, and spark that you're carrying, knowing that restorative justice is so beautiful?
3: Yeah, I think these are so without that, my job is boring. Without them, it's boring. I need them to be like that. I need to have that as part of my daily, you know. It would be boring any otherwise. If this was all, like, can you imagine, like, this whole space that we're in, this whole restorative, everything is cool, you know, nobody does, everybody gets from a conference, everybody gets to circles, community buildings, all like that. I wouldn't have nothing to do. And I'd have to find something else to do because everybody's already doing it, you know. And I think the pleasure in it is that also is working with people who you're bringing them along slowly, spoon feeding people the information and the ideology, and just seeing where they're going to go with it, you know, and hope for the best. You know, I've been up. So for me, it's been wonderful to kind of see working with some of the young people that I'm working with, and then have them come back around, bounce back, and want to be involved in this work at different levels, and being able to support that at different times. That's been interesting. So, I think, yeah, if getting young people and older people this information, keeping it in their ear, keeping it relevant, and, you know, just letting them know that there are alternatives out there, and they have to make the choices when they go forward, you know, and everybody's got to decide what they're going to do and how they're going to deal with things in the world. Yeah, could it be a little bit less? I mean, it probably could be a little bit less, but then it still would be boring if I didn't have people talking about me, wondering what I'm doing, whether it works or not. You know, I love that too. I love it didn't work. The students are always going, well, it didn't work, you know, and I'll see, you know, and then I get to impart a little bit of information and bring it back down to the pencil, you know, or the computer, or these other things that don't really work if you don't know how to work them and you don't practice them and change what you're thinking about doing them, you know. So either people are going to do that or they're not, but at least they listen to you for a little while, and maybe something will click, who knows, you know. Because I think that sometimes there's a facade that goes up, and I kind of understand that too. You know, teachers who utilize the practices in their classrooms but don't support the practice outwardly because the teachers' union is against restorative practices and those sorts of things. So having those little bright spots is always just sort of looking for those and how to highlight those and enhance those a little bit more. So that's kind of me, you know.
1: So it sounds like you're having a lot of fun. Because there's so much going on. You have a lot of work to do. We all do.
3: Yeah.
1: Do you have any recommendations for any really great media about RJ or even not directly related, but you're like, there it is. I see it. I see maybe there's a film or a book or something that you've read that is like, this shows it really well. I don't know.
3: It would be more of a conglomerate, sort of a hodgepodge of things from so I'm online and always look at YouTube, and it's amazing that 15 years ago on YouTube, there was maybe one video on restorative practices. Now there are 100 videos, you know. Not only that, the TED Talks, and that's just locally. I always look outside of the United States and to see what New Zealand's always doing. I'm always trying to stay abreast of what they're doing there, and in Australia, how they're really utilizing these practices. And I've actually tied them to their legal system. And I know our legal system is looking at that, and they kind of mess around with it a little bit. They have their options now in a lot of the youth courts and youth facilities. They have restorative practices or restorative justice options that they offer youth as opposed to other things that they have. So they have these programs. And so I've been around long enough to kind of see that happening and kind of continue to kind of look for what's on the cutting edge. What are people doing now? oh, what is that? Transformative justice. Oh, that's so interesting. You need to look at that and see what that's all about. Oh, that's great too, you know. And I don't think there's anything between me and the transformative justice folks or the ideology. I embrace transformative justice. I think it's very important to think about systems that people are involved in and how to address those systems in a restorative way at the system level.
1: So there's lots out there.
3: There's a lot of stuff going on out there.
1: Are there cases that you wouldn't take up at Seeds? Like, how do you triage, like, what you'd be willing to do?
3: Yeah, you know, I'm watching this show called Monarch right now. So if Godzilla and King Kong had a problem, I think, you know, we'd probably have to push that down the line a little ways to somebody else. But other than that, yeah, we stand pretty, you know, we're ready to do just about anything restorative people want to do. And we have a lot of different options. Some of them were mentioned as opposed to modalities, the processes, restorative practices that we have in place to pretty much address just about anything people want to talk about. You know, people want to get together and sit and deal with it. We're the people that I, not only myself, I work around a wonderful, wonderful group of individuals who are highly trained, very skilled at this work. Before speaking to you as the co-ED of an organization, but the people who are forming that, our board right now, are all just absolutely wonderful practitioners of this work as well. And not only that, I have other colleagues whom I'm in touch with. And so we can find somebody somewhere to help you out if that's what you need, you know, whether workshop trainings or restorative services. Yeah.
1: Jonathan, thank you so much for your time today. I appreciate you. I appreciate what you're doing, and I appreciate your sharing with us.
3: Thank you, Stephanie. Thanks for, thanks for reaching out. Love it.
1: That was Jonathan Bradley. He's the co-executive director of Seeds, and their website is seedscrc.org. And you can go to the website, learn more about restorative justice, and also take a training. They have a number of trainings coming up, and they also tailor trainings to your organization or community or whatever you need. They're there to, as he said, talk to you all day about restorative justice. That's what they're there for. So it's wonderful to know that this community, this resource exists in this community. And also, they work with anybody all over. So that's the power of being online, too. So a big thank you to Jonathan Bradley. For those of you just tuning in, you're here at Nonviolence Radio. And let's turn now to our nonviolence report with Michael Nagler. Michael, welcome back.
2: Thanks a lot, Stephanie. Yeah. And as always, I'm very enthusiastic about the variety and intensity and spread of the nonviolent actions that are going on in our world today. And I want to just reemphasize how critical it is to uplift these events, because it will help to break through that miasma that you were referring to in the conversation we just had with Jonathan Bradley, that people do not see an alternative, and they just passively get pulled into retributive and then violent stances toward life. So lifting up alternatives, I think, is an absolutely critical thing we can do to enliven our culture and open the path to a better future. So now, tomorrow, in fact, there's a big protest march that's being planned. It's called All Roads Lead to the South. And the issue there is gerrymandering. They protesters are against gerrymandering and other forms of election fraud. A very, very central thing to do. And I want to point out that this very issue, election fraud, precipitated the people power revolutions across Eastern Europe and elsewhere in the world. So it is the right issue to, or a right issue to focus on. And it's similarly in Israel, there have been they've been protests against attacks on democracy by the Netanyahu regime, which shows once again that anti-democracy and violence go together, and that this affects both our domestic life and our foreign policy. So there really is no such thing as being a democratic society with fairness and justice for all within our own country or whatever boundaries we're looking at, and then exporting violence elsewhere. To do violence towards others is to do violence toward oneself. So that's

0: than to completely rewrite history with tremendous examples of nonviolent action that have gone on all over the world and that we pretend not to hear about. So recently, on another front, going abroad now, another flotilla has been blocked. And this time it was blocked 1,000 kilometers from Gaza, which is strictly illegal, but that doesn't seem to bother Israel at all. And they get away with it every time. And this time a couple of activists were arrested and mistreated. And I want to point out the principle again that we are, the flotillas are putting Israel in what's called a dilemma. So this is a dilemma action. If they let the flotilla in, it blocks their, it breaks up their blockade. If they don't let them in, they look bad. Though, of course, they don't seem to worry very much about that. But the thing that's new now is that the Israelis are escalating. Blocking a flotilla and arresting people and mistreating them at such a distance from their goal is an escalation on their part. And normally what we try to do in nonviolence is escalate our nonviolence in a way that's happening in the sheer outpouring of support. There was something like 200 activists on board this flotilla, if I'm not mistaken. If you want to know more about it, you can always follow Greta Thunberg. She, very, very good reportage and very just the right kind of passion. So let me cycle now back to more local events, in this case, Wisconsin. There was a very dramatic, I just love this, there was a very dramatic nonviolent raid carried out by 1,000 people, the raid of a beagle breeding and research facility there in Wisconsin. So they rescued 1,500 beagles. That's an average of 1.5 beagle per protester. And two of the animal welfare organizations that were involved stepped up to pay for and rehome the dogs with willing families. So it is a powerful success story. And I always want to remind people of what the Roman philosopher, actually Greek philosopher, functioning in Rome, first century of our era, Porphyry, said that if we mistreat animals, we will mistreat one another, because it is the same disregard for life in them and by us in us. Stephanie?
1: Oh, I love this story about the beagles, because it demonstrates so well the power of nonviolent direct action as a what Gandhi would call an ocular demonstration, so that either you're participating in it or you're watching it, okay? And it's really part of their technique and strategy to do these actions and then get a lot of media coverage for it, because then that starts to change the public's opinion of the people who aren't involved. And this one just went viral. It had been in the works for years. Not only, started with one guy going in to rescue a beagle a few years ago, to turning into court cases, pressure every single day on that place until years later. 3 years later, I think, that they were able to have this rescue. And it also shows, not everybody has to be doing the same things. Those people who are ready to foster the dogs had to be open-hearted and willing to do that in the same way that the people who are doing the direct action had to do that. And then the people, everyone in between, right? This action was successful because of the diversity of people's availability and what they can do. And so, okay. See, obviously I'm excited about this because I just think it demonstrates nonviolence so well. I'm happy to share that in our next interview, it'll be with Zoe Rosenberg, who was part of this action, who was put in solitary confinement for chicken rescue in Petaluma. I mean, so I'm super excited to get to

0: just honor and raise up this campaign. So I'll stop talking now, Michael, because I could just keep going on and on about how wonderful, how wonderfully perfect this action was in terms of showing how you use strategy and principle and patience and impatient patience, and how it benefits our connection with other living beings. See, I can't stop. All right, stop me. Turn off my mic.
1: Stop
0: here
1: me
0: go.
1: Before I talk about more beagles. No, that was wonderful, Stephanie. I couldn't have said it better myself.
0: All right, I'll say one more thing, Michael.
1: Okay.
0: Right, just because it's, you know, there's
1: why
0: that
1: am I not surprised?
0: There's just that study that I'd always make this action makes me think of that study that we talk about loneliness, too, that begonias are good, budgies are better, beagles are best. All of these living beings support our own awakening to the interconnection of life. And there's this study that shows that people who take care of a begonia, come alive, do better in their healing. Those who take care of a budgie, it takes a little bit more work. But those who take care of beagles do their best in terms of healing. And so there's just so much there.
1: Yeah.
0: Long live the beagles.
1: Long live them. I forgot about that connection. That's wonderful. And those were people in a rehab facility, which enabled us to do a scientific, quantitative study of how well people recovered from illness when they had some responsibility. And that's wonderfully counterintuitive in our culture, because we think if you pass billboards illustrating the good life, it's mostly people reclining in a hammock with palm trees in the background. And
0: that's all capitalist propaganda.
1: Yeah. And that's just such a travesty of what we are and what we could do and what we need to do in order to become fulfilled. So, this is a powerful success story. It illustrates, I'm paraphrasing Rivera's son's report here, illustrates the dynamic power of direct action. And here's what it could do. It could bring an issue to a boiling point, which we call the nonviolent moment. It focuses public attention and inserts necessary tension into the situation that galvanizes problem solving. So obviously this can be dangerous, but doing nothing is also completely not an option. And it leads to problem solving, negotiations, and conflict resolution, hopefully through restorative action. So this particular action put pressure on multiple parties, and I like this aspect, both intentionally and unintentionally, that when you do the right thing, it has a multiplier effect, and you end up influencing more than you thought. In this case, it was the dog breeding company, the state officials, animal welfare organizations, and the public. And here's the thing. Each of these parties made a shift in their stance on the issue, which is really opposite of the win-lose strategy, the win-lose framework. So this included enforcing a ruling that the company had to give up its breeding license. The state officials were involved there. But also, this part is really good, offering to compensate the company for releasing the dogs. And both organizations got involved in that. They compensated people also who adopted beagles. Now, this reminds me of an issue that really goes back there, is when seal pups were being taken for their fur, and organizations rose up to put a stop to this. But what they also did was research into how the companies doing that could have an alternative source of income. So again, it's that principle of disrupting the cycle of violence and disrupting the win-lose framework. On another front, shareholder activists last year were able to block anti-DEI policies in some 30 major corporations that were worth a combined $13 trillion. I mean, you're talking about real money. And what they also did was launched a parallel platform called POE that is a database that's publicly accessible and is already outperforming the old systems. It's a good example of an alternative or parallel institution, which is a type of nonviolent action, and we call this a part of constructive program, where you build a replacement to the old system, and you challenge it by building mass participation in a more just and fair alternative. I think it was Buckminster Fuller, that's right, who said the way to disestablish an unfair system, an unjust system, is not necessarily to attack it directly, but to build a better one, which renders the unjust one obsolete. So another good example of things going on different levels is a co-op that was started in Denver, a rideshare co-op, and that gave both drivers and riders, taxi drivers in particular, I guess, a way to challenge Uber. Another is radical booksellers and cooperative bookstores that are providing an alternative to corporate booksellers. It's always seemed to me that is one thing that should not be corporatized, is our reading habits. And it emphasized how readers can build democratic movements rather than being passive consumers. I think that's an awfully good example, because anything that breaks us out of our passivity, I mean, Gandhi felt that better than cowardice was violence, but of course much better than violence is nonviolence. I also want to talk about a book, having just mentioned booksellers. This one is by Scott Nakagawa, and it's called The Anti-Authoritarian Playbook. And he, in this book, asks an important question that sometimes we overlook. Sometimes we think, how do we get in there and win and go home? But no, he asks the important question, what happens after we win? And he pointed out that many movements around the world, something that I've also been very interested in, have ousted a tyrant and then not filled it with an alternative, only to have another tyrant come in and fill the void. So his article, What Happens If We Win, is urging us to think ahead strategically and avoid this pitfall. And he said that the pro-democracy movement is getting better at resistance. We're building coalitions, developing strategies. We're learning from one another, something that I always like to emphasize, and in particular here, learning from international movements. But we aren't, as much as we should, answering the question what that will determine whether any of this matters over the long haul. And that is, what happens the day after we win? I think for me, a tragic example was the revolution in Egypt, the Tahrir Square rebellion, which was just about 100% nonviolent, which did dislodge Hosni Mubarak. But then, not having something ready to take its place, it just rolled over to another dictatorship. So, and Martin Luther King said that it's critical not to take on the role of victors, to reinforce that win-lose framework. And history is unforgiving on this point. Many movements have succeeded in resistance, but lacked that alternative. And I just want to uplift a person whom I think very highly of. I've been watching his little YouTube shorts almost every day. He is a priest. His name is Father David Gerlach, or Father David, he calls himself. He always starts his reports with saying, Father David here. And I love the way that he melds hard-hitting hard-hitting reality with his compassion. Just in the tone of voice, he manages to talk about these awful things that are going on without being too polarizing about it. And one gem from him recently is he talked about the melding of reality with entertainment. That's something that has overtaken our country for the last many decades. It's never, never okay not to face the truth. And confusing reality with entertainment has been a bad example of that. In Nonviolent Peace Force, women leaders have been trained by them to stop violence in Sudan. And Nonviolent Peace Force itself has refused to stop protecting their communities in the face of great pressure. So just to tell you that this is a serious business. It involves risks. It involves courage. But when you engage courage and you're willing to take those risks, it often leads directly to success. So these are these institution is called Women Protection Teams. It's in the area called Tawila. So these women are creating safer spaces, strengthening community resilience, and, as always is the case, demonstrating the critical role that local women leaders can play. And that's about all I have time for today, folks, but that's not at all to exhaust nonviolence that's going on in our world.
0: Absolutely. Michael, thank you so much for doing the report and all of the work that you put into collecting this news and digesting it for us here on the show. It's much appreciated, and I know there's a lot of work that goes into it, so thank you. And we want to thank our mother station, KWMR, for making this show possible. We've been doing nonviolence radio here out of KWMR for over 10 years. So it's just something that delights us to do and helps us reach a lot of people. Really,
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3: 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Or when Luke Skywalker blew up the Death Star with Darth Vader hot on his tail? How about when Jaws made you afraid to go into the water? 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

0: 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Street trees and traffic signals, roadways and runways, fire stations and train stations, all these and more are covered in our latest stories. To start, we've got the lowdown on Petaluma's new tree preservation ordinance, which Councilmember John Shribbs described as a major change in policy. Designed to enhance the city's urban tree canopy, it protects mature trees on private property for the first time in Petaluma. 5Qs features a conversation with Petaluma's longest-serving city commissioner, Barry Lawrence, who helped get our airport off the ground, pun intended, back in 1985, and has done lots of other interesting things, too. At Monday night's meeting, Petaluma City Council approved repairs, repavings, and a slate of other improvements to streets citywide, and we've got the details. Economic uncertainty looms over the city's new $400 million budget for the next fiscal year, also approved at Monday's City Council meeting. Prom season can be pricey, and Kenyatta Reynolds wants to help. She launched Petaluma Prom Closet in April to pair local high school students with sharp looks for less. Downtown was bustling all day last Saturday for Petaluma's Salute to American Graffiti. So why are there no classic cars featured in this week's Seen and Heard photograph? Finally, we have a new roundup of the four candidates running for District 2 Supervisor. Again, all this and more is available at petalumavoice.org.
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The phone number here is 707-981-7577. Once again, 707-981-7577. And of course, really briefly, I do want to let you know that the views expressed here on Indoor Windows are not necessarily the views of KPCA Radio, its board of directors, volunteers, staff, or underwriters. With that out of the way, that first song we heard was 10 Years After, Good Morning, Little School Girl. That's from the last song on the A-side of their debut record, Shh. Yes, it's called Shh. Sort of no way to say that without sounding silly. Great, so this is Indoor Windows. It's an hour of soft psychedelic, paisley prog, garage fuzz, other music to plot your escapes. Got one coming up next, The Models. This is Bend Me, Shape Me. This is the original version that was co-produced by the songwriter and debuted on 7-inch about 6 months before The American Breed had a hit with it. So if you haven't heard it, check it out on 103.3 FM, Indoor Windows, your way out.

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I want to remind you the phone number here, it's 707-981-7577. For the shy among you, I also accept emails at kpcaarty, that's kpcaarty at gmail.com. Okay, that was The Action with Harlem Shuffle from their action-packed LP that we heard closing out that set right there. And that was unissued previously before this Ultimate Action Collection came out, according to the liner notes here. Middle of the set, we heard The Sands. We heard two tracks. We heard the Open Your Eyes 7-inch, and we heard the B-side of it as well, Can't Find a Way. I'm playing those off of a collection here, The Finest Hours of U.S. 60s Punk, and that's how I was able to magically play both sides of a 7-inch, one right after the other. So I have a guest in the studio today, a shy one that won't be getting on the microphone, but the minute I put the needle down, they said, is that The Seeds? And I said, no, but according to the liner notes of this compilation, that is the biggest Seeds ripoff ever. That's how the band was known as, so anyway, that's a good one if you're a fan of The Seeds and need more of the sound. Open the set with The Models, Bend Me, Shape Me, like I said at the last break. That's the original version, predates the smash single version that would come out 4 months later. All right, my guest in the studio has brought one to share with you that I'll be throwing on now. The band is Human Expression from the Love at a Psychedelic Velocity LP. We're going to hear Outside of It All on KPCA LP. Petaluma, California, 103.3 FM, Indoor Windows.

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The phone number here is 707-981-7577, or you can reach me at KPCARD, that's KPCAARTY at gmail.com. We just heard a few tracks from the band Gone. Those were both off of the Loudest Band in Town collection. It's in mono, glorious mono. If you thought that your system was malfunctioning, if your ear is that sensitive to pick that up, you may have noticed. We heard Come With Me to the Stars, and before that, You Can't Judge a Book by the Cover. Those are both from the Come With Me 7-inch single. And the middle of that set, we heard the other half. The track was The Girl with the Long Black Hair. That's from Teenage Shutdown, Things Been Bad collection on the Teenage Shutdown label. Started the set with a few songs from The Human Expression. We heard Outside of It All to open the set. And then also we heard Every Night. Both of those from the Love at Psychedelic Velocity LP. Alright, so coming up next on Indoor Windows, we have maybe one of our, what we would maybe call one of our slightly more known names, while still maintaining our out there atmosphere. This is The Mothers of Invention. We're going to hear a few tracks, but we will start with Lonely Little Girl on 103.3 FM. Indoor Windows, your way out.

0: This is KPCALP, Petaluma, California, 103.3 FM. It's still Indoor Windows with your host, Art Walker. I hope that you hung out with me there. It was a slightly longer block than I normally do, but it was sounding so good. That was BLC, I Don't Want to Go. And it's from a 7-inch of the same name. With a few of these, that's from the Acid Visions Volume 2 compilation. I have both Volume 1 and Volume 2 here, but I ended up playing a few tracks off of this one. So that was the one that we just heard. And before that, also Thursday's Children, You Will Never Be My Girl. All these bands are from Texas, by the way. This is a Texas psychedelic compilation. Before that, Tammy and the Bachelors, My Summer Love. That's from Girls in the Garage, Volume 7. And before that, the Warlocks with, let's see, pull up my playlist, Life's a Misery. I wonder if that's an intentional play on words or if we have a typo here, actually, which is sometimes the case with these uncovered psychedelic gem compilation LPs and stuff. You hear things. Might have been Life's a Mystery, might be Life's a Misery. I guess we'll never know. Or we might, if we have any ZZ Top historians listening, because that band was, of course, pre-ZZ Top, which is a fact that I didn't just learn from my guest in the studio and that I had known my whole life. Coming up next, I'm going to do another one off Girls in the Garage, Volume 7. This is Jelly Belly with Nye Bonnet. We got about 8 more minutes left, and we're going to use them on KPCALP, Petaluma, California, 103.3 FM.
1: In New York City, where there are more belly dancers than there are in all of Egypt, more people do the jelly belly than any other kind. We must be doing something right.

0: soccer running out in the background, which means that we have run out of time on Indoor Windows. An hour of soft psychedelic, paisley prog, garage fuzz, and other music to plot your escape. That was the Pleasure Fair. The song we heard was Talk from their Pleasure Fair LP. Before that, a strange one. It's only credited on the collection as simply Fox. No track, no release title. It's a Steam Kodak 17 ultra rarities from Singapore and Southeast Asia.
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8: Hello, and welcome to a special Memorial Day edition of Bear Time here on KPCA. Today, we'll remember those who fought in our wars and honor those who have served or are serving in our country. And we'll close with one of my favorite artists, a star of both alt-country and rock, Lucinda Williams. During this memorial show, we'll be reaching back to the First and Second World Wars. But let's start around 1968 in Vietnam. And we thought that...
9: Good morning, Vietnam!
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From the film Good Morning Vietnam, you heard the late Robin Williams as Sergeant Adrian Kronhauer, with Kronhauer's signature intro to his GI show broadcast across Vietnam. Then the lads from El Cerrito, the Creedence Clearwater Revival, played Fortunate Son from their album Willie and the Pool Boys. It was tagged as an anti-war song, but in fact expressed the different realities of those who fought in Nam and those who were exempt through money or connections. You heard Traveling Soldier from the Dixie Chicks and their album Home, recorded in 2022 as they were rebranding themselves as the Chicks. It was written by Bruce Robeson, and while it told the story of a young man leaving for Vietnam, it could have been any soldier in any war. Here's Robbie Robertson's song about the comradeship of soldiers both during and after war.

One of the founders of the band and later guitarist for Dylan, the great Robbie Robertson, sang Once We Were Brothers from his final album. During his career, Robertson wrote soundtracks for dozens of films. Well, let's leave Vietnam and jump back to the 40s with a couple of tunes from the Second World War.

That version of the classic Boogie Woogie Bugle Boy of Company B was recorded by the Pupini Sisters on their album Betcha Bottom Dollar. Led by Italian Marcella Pupini and two Brits, Kate Mullins and Emma Smith, they did a pretty good job of emulating the Andrews Sisters. And one of the most popular songs of World War II, that was Peggy the Pinup Girl, performed by Glenn Miller and his Army Air Force Band. Sergeant Ray McKinley and the crew chiefs provided the vocals. Taking us even further back to World War I, here's my friend from County Mayo, James Keir, and the poignant Green Fields of France.

course, President Eisenhower has done just what he said. We are hoping there will be no more misery and no more sadness. No, no, no, no, no, no more dying there in the land.

0: sons are coming home. Now you wives, sisters and brothers, you can wipe your teary eyes, because sure as I'm singing, the sun has begun to shine. Yes, I'm so glad, so glad, at last there's peace in Korea. Don't you know I'm so glad, so glad, at last there's peace in Korea. Because President Eisenhower has done just what he said. Yeah, I'm glad at last there's peace in Korea. Well, well, well, well, well, at last there's peace in Korea. Yes, yes, yes, I'm glad at last there's peace in Korea.
1: Australian Eric Bogle wrote The Green Fields of France, a poem about the lonely grave of Willie McBride, who died in the Battle of Flanders. That lovely version came from Meneworth's album In Full Flight and included Donnie McDonald on concertina. And then we close that set with Sister Rosetta Tharp, remembering the men and women who served and died in Korea with Peace in Korea. Thanks for tuning in today to celebrate this important day of remembrance. I wonder if our politicians who create these wars realize the unbelievable sacrifices made by those who actually fight them. This is Bear Time on KPCA, and as you know, we're at 103.3 FM and kpca.fm. By providing access to anyone who wants to create a radio show on this station, we serve as the voice of Petaluma. Next week, I'll be featuring songwriter Jackson Brown, playing a few of his tunes, as well as many others covered by folks like Lyle Lovett, Carla Bonhoff, and J.D. Souther. Well, as promised, let's close out this hour with another brilliant songwriter and recording artist, Lucinda Williams, called one of the most celebrated singer-songwriters of her generation. Here's Lucinda with Sweet Old World.

In 2025, Petaluma artist Ismay created a documentary titled Finding Lucinda, which traced Williams' musical roots across the South. The film, a journey of self-discovery for Ismay, included Mary Gaucher and Charlie Sexton, among others. From the film, we heard Ismay's version of Abandon, recorded live at the Cactus Cafe in Austin. And we open with Lucinda Williams and A Sweet Old World, a bit of closure to a day of remembrance. In 1998, Williams released her breakthrough album, Car Wheels on a Gravel Road. From that album, here she is with Right on Time.

Nominated for 17 Grammys and 12 Americana Awards, Lucinda Williams is an established star in both genres. After Right in Time, you heard another song from Ismay's documentary, Jackson, recorded at Brooklyn's Jalopy Theater. Here's Lucinda with one of her standards, the lovely Fruits of My Labor.

Born in Lake Charles, Louisiana, to poet and college professor Miller Williams, Lucinda wrote her first song at six. And although she never graduated high school, she was accepted to the University of Arkansas. Her music has appeared on dozens of TV and film soundtracks. I played Fruits of My Labor, followed by Mary Chapin Carpenter's Passionate Kisses, which won Grammys for both Carpenter and Williams. Let's go out with Lucinda Williams and Metal Firecracker from the Car Wheels album. Be right here next week for Jackson Browne, the amazing David Lindley, and an hour of some of the best music of the 70s.

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welcome to Jazzed. Thanks for tuning in. I'm your host, Ed Perlstein. 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On Jazz Today, our Spotlight Artist of the Week is trumpeter Harry Sweets Edison. Edison was born in Columbus, Ohio in 1915. In 1937, he moved to New York and joined the Count Basie Orchestra. One of his bandmates, the great tenor saxophonist Lester Young, thought Edison had a sweet style, so he nicknamed him Sweetie Pie, which got shortened to Sweets. Edison spent 13 years with Basie until the band was temporarily disbanded in 1950. In the early 1950s, he settled on the West Coast and became a highly sought-after studio musician, making important contributions to recordings by such artists as Billie Holiday, Frank Sinatra, Nat King Cole, Bing Crosby, and Ella Fitzgerald. Edison died of prostate cancer in 1999 at his home in Columbus, Ohio, at the age of 83. Let's listen to a set of music taken from the more than 25 albums Edison recorded as a leader or co-leader, and we'll start with a track from his 1956 album, Sweets.

You've been listening to the music of trumpeter Harry Sweets Edison, our Spotlight Artist of the Week. We started off that set with Walkin' with Sweets from his 1956 album Sweets, with Ben Webster on tenor sax and Barney Kessel on guitar, followed by Ain't Misbehavin' from his 1976 album Edison Lights, with Eddie Lockjaw Davis on tenor saxophone. And then we just heard Just Friends from his 1988 album For My Pals. You're tuned into Jazzed on KPCA in Petaluma, California. I'm your host, Ed Perlstein. Well, many of the albums Edison recorded were as a co-leader with some of his bandmates, friends, and mentors. For the remaining time we have left this hour, I'd like to play music from some of those collaborations. Let's start off with the 1962 album Ben and Sweets with saxophonist Ben Webster, and finish up this set with the 1961 album Together with singer Joe Williams.

You've been listening to singer Joe Williams and Harry Sweets Edison from their 1961 album Together. That was called Out of Nowhere. And at the top of that set, we heard Better Go by saxophonist Ben Webster and trumpeter Harry Sweets Edison from their 1962 album Ben and Sweets with Hank Jones on piano. You're tuned in to Jazzed on KPCA in Petaluma, California. This is your host, Ed Perlstein. Thanks for tuning in today. In late 1955, Harry Edison recorded his first two albums, choosing to co-lead the albums with drummer Buddy Rich and tenor saxophonist Lester Young. This first song is from Buddy Rich and Harry Edison's album called Buddy and Sweets, and it includes Jimmy Rowles on piano and Barney Kessel on guitar. Following that, we'll hear a track from the album Press and Sweets, with Lester Young on tenor sax, Oscar Peterson on piano, Herb Ellis on guitar, Ray Brown on bass, and Buddy Rich on drums. Now that is a band.

You've been listening to the song Mean to Me by tenor saxophonist Lester Young and trumpeter Harry Sweets Edison from their 1955 album Prez and Sweets. And at the top of that set, we heard Now's the Time by drummer Buddy Rich and Harry Edison from their 1955 album Buddy and Sweets. You're tuned into Jazzed on KPCA in Petaluma, California. I'm your host, Ed Perlstein, and we're about out of time here on today's show. 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I want to thank my fellow members from Jazz, The Jazz World, and Jazz Music Facebook groups for tuning in. I'd like to close out today's spotlight on trumpeter Harry Sweets Edison with two songs from his collaboration with two great saxophonists, alto saxophonist Eddie Cleanhead Vinson and tenor saxophonist Eddie Lockjaw Davis. This first track also includes pianist Oscar Peterson and guitarist Joe Pass, and it's from their album recorded in 1986. Following that is a song from Davis and Edison's 1962 album, Jawbreakers. I also want to let you know that on next week's edition of Jazzed, I'll be continuing our spotlight on Harry Sweets Edison, but we'll hear music from his many, many sessions as a sideman. I hope you'll tune in and check it out. Have a good evening, and we'll see you right back here next week on Jazzed.

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